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From the Center for Investigative Reporting and PRX, this is Reveal. I'm Al Lenson. From the beginning, there were Americans who knew the most famous words of the decade.

0: Declaration of Independence did not apply to them.
1: There were many enslaved people who understood that slavery was in direct conflict with those words.
0: Those words, all men are created equal, left many people out.
2: Women couldn't hold property, women couldn't vote, women couldn't enter into most professions.
0: Native Americans were referred to as savages.
3: We've suffered tremendously at the hands of what is now our federal government. It's hard to get that warm, fuzzy feeling about 250 years of this.
0: Today on Reveal, the long struggle to live up to America's founding promise. But first, this news.
4: Live from NPR News in Washington, I'm Ryland Barton. Qatar's prime minister met in Doha today with White House envoys Steve Witkoff and President Trump's son-in-law, Jared Kushner. They discussed the next steps in the interim peace deal with Iran. NPR's Ayo Batrawi reports Iran's delegation arrived in Qatar but won't hold direct talks with the U.S. envoys.
5: Qatar says its prime minister, Mohammed Al Thani, discussed the interim peace deal with the White House envoys and the situation in Lebanon, where there's a shaky ceasefire. The health ministry there says Israeli attacks have killed more than 40 people in the past 2 weeks. Iran says its negotiators are discussing with Qatari mediators the need for a full Israeli withdrawal from southern Lebanon in talks today in Doha. Iran's foreign ministry says its delegation is also raising the issue of the release of billions of dollars in frozen assets as part of the deal signed with the U.S. The talks in Qatar come just days after Iran and the U.S. traded fire following Iranian attacks on ships transiting the Strait of Hormuz without its permission. Ayo Batrawi, NPR News, Dubai.
4: A federal judge has ordered the Defense Department to lift its requirement that journalists be accompanied by an escort while in the Pentagon. The ruling's another legal setback to the Trump administration's effort to restrict media coverage of the Pentagon. Most Americans feel proud of their country, but are also worried about its future. The latest NPR PBS News Marist poll points to how Americans are feeling ahead of its 250th birthday. Mahum Javed has more.
6: Looking ahead, most Americans think America's best days are yet to come. Jason Withington works in information technology in Missouri and identifies as a moderate. He thinks America's future is promising as long as certain things are taken care of.
7: In order for our economy to keep growing and for my kids' generation and my grandkids' generation, we got to get the debt under control.
6: When asked to think ahead to America's 300th birthday, the majority of Americans say they're not too confident or not confident at all about the future for up-and-coming generations. Mahum Javed, NPR News.
4: Scientists say they've taken a big step towards creating a fully functional synthetic cell. NPR's Rob Stein has more.
8: Researchers at the University of Minnesota say they made their cell from scratch in their laboratory. Other scientists have previously engineered cell-like structures, but the Minnesota researchers say their creation, dubbed the Spud cell, is the first that can perform some of the key functions of living cells. Those include the ability to feed, grow, divide, and spontaneously develop new capabilities. Much more work is needed, but the researchers say their cells could someday have many important uses, including helping produce new medicines. Critics, however, worry that synthetic cells could pose future risks. Rob Stein, NPR News.
4: This is NPR News from Washington. Advice columnist E. Jean Carroll has asked a judge to require President Trump to pay her $5 million from a jury verdict that found Trump sexually abused her in 1996 and defamed her. The amount has grown to nearly $5.8 million with interest. Carroll's lawyers say Trump is trying to further delay release of the money after the Supreme Court refused to hear an appeal of the case. About 20 states have adopted bathroom bills restricting transgender students. California is moving against the national tide with a law that takes effect today. Izzy Bloom from member station KQED reports.
9: The new state law requires California's public and charter K-12 schools to provide and maintain at least one all-gender restroom. Governor Gavin Newsom signed it in 2023 as part of a slate of new protections for the LGBTQ community. Jorge Reyes Salinas from Equality California, a sponsor of the bill, says its delayed rollout comes as a growing number of states pass laws curbing trans youth's access to gender-affirming care and athletics.
10: And California has chosen this different approach, which is expanding options rather than restricting them.
9: The bill drew no formal opposition, but Republicans who voted against it raised concerns about the cost to schools. For NPR News, I'm Izzy Bloom in San Francisco.
4: World Cup players are dealing with a new rule that results in a red card for anyone covering their mouth when verbally confronting another player. Yesterday, Ecuador defender Piero Hincapié was kicked out of a match against Mexico. FIFA created the rule to prevent players from hiding abusive comments. This is NPR News from Washington.
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12: From the Center for Investigative Reporting and PRX, this is Reveal. I'm Al Letson. The 4th of July is just around the corner. And soon, people across the country will gather with family and friends, fire up the barbecue, and when the sun sets, they'll find a spot in a neighborhood park or field to watch fireworks light up the night sky. We're 250 years into the American story. And yes, it's a time to celebrate, but also a moment to reflect. What does it mean to be American? What does it mean to be patriotic? We asked you, our listeners, to call us with your thoughts, and you did. And we were really moved by what you told us.
7: Well, in a democracy, patriotism and devotion don't have to mean blind agreement with the government. They can include principled criticism, dissent, protest, and reform.
13: Being a patriot means being a good citizen, staying informed, voting, serving when necessary.
14: Giving back to your community so that it's a bit better than what you found it.
13: It also means not giving in to political bullies and not giving up the fight for freedom when times are tough.
15: Patriotism is caring for your country and following the Constitution.
16: Patriotism to me right now means wanting us to actually see each other again. You know, not to agree on everything, but at least be willing to listen without immediately assuming the worst in each other. I think it also means caring about truth, like really caring about it, not spreading things just because they fit what we already believe, but taking a second to ask, is this real? Is this helping? Being able to say what we think, but also being open to being questioned, challenged, and even sometimes when we're wrong. But at the end of the day, patriotism feels less like a slogan and more like effort.
12: Hearing from everyone who called in, it's clear that people have strong feelings about patriotism these days, and that there are really different interpretations of what that word means. For the founders of this nation, patriotism meant standing up to a tyrannical king and declaring independence from him and from Great Britain. The document they signed on July 4th, 1776 is, in a way, America's birth certificate and a blueprint for democracy and freedom. But perhaps its most famous statement, all men are created equal, did not apply to all men who were living in America at the time, and definitely did not apply to any of the women. That is a truth that is self-evident. On this episode, we're celebrating America's 250 years by reflecting on that statement and telling stories of people who were not recognized as equal at the country's founding, but who fought to make America better. We begin in Massachusetts, around the time the Declaration of Independence was signed, with a woman who would test whether democracy was a promise or a lie. Mother Jones correspondent Garrison Hayes has a story.
17: Let's be real. Most of the men who signed the Declaration of Independence owned slaves, and the hypocrisy of that is impossible to ignore when we're talking about the Founding Fathers, equality, and the 4th of July. It's an uncomfortable fact. But here's another important fact. People began working to end slavery and to fulfill the promise of equality since the moment the nation was founded. One was an extraordinary woman named Elizabeth Freeman. She was born into slavery in 1744.
1: Elizabeth Freeman is somebody who has kind of loomed pretty large in my imagination ever since I first learned about her.
17: Aaron Haynes is the editor at large of The 19th. an independent newsroom focused on gender, politics, policy, and power. Erin wrote a story about Elizabeth Freeman for a series she's doing on America's 250th anniversary. She argues that Elizabeth Freeman's brave pursuit to be recognized in the words of the Declaration of Independence should cement her as one of America's founding mothers. It's an inspiring piece of hidden American history, and if you're anything like me, you're probably wondering why you haven't learned about Elizabeth Freeman sooner.
1: So Elizabeth Freeman is an enslaved woman at the time of, you know, the kind of emerging American Revolution, who went by Mumbet. And the family that she worked for, the master of that house, would have dinners with other, you know, prominent men in Massachusetts. And they would talk. They would talk about revolution. They would talk about, you know, really some of the ideas that became the founding ideals of America, of the United States. And so one of those people, Mumbet, overhears talking about freedom, talking about equality, talking about liberty. His name was Theodore Sedgwick. He was a lawyer, and he was a friend of the man who enslaved her. And, you know, enslaved people oftentimes are doing labor, but they're treated as invisible, quite frankly, by the people that are in that home. Now, Mumbet, like other enslaved people who are present at America's founding in 1776, hears those words and realizes that even though the people that wrote those words didn't mean for them to apply to her, she absolutely understands that those words do apply to her.
17: A few years later, in 1780, Massachusetts adopts a new constitution. It includes the phrase, quote, "All men are born free and equal." Elizabeth Freeman knows that this statement, just like the one in the Declaration of Independence, contradicts her legal status as an enslaved woman. She thinks there might be a chance that the lawyer, Theodore Sedgwick, agrees with her, and that he might even help her. So she makes the brave choice to slip away from her enslavers, the Ashley family, and walks several miles to the Sedgwick house.
1: What happens is she goes to Theodore Sedgwick and says to him, you know, did you mean these words that you said that are in the Massachusetts Constitution? And if you mean them to be true, then I need you to take up my case and argue that I should be free. And so he agrees to do that.
17: The connection she makes with Sedgwick is unique. For a white lawyer to take an enslaved Black woman seriously as a legal client, to represent her in court and help her win her freedom, well, that was different. Sedgwick had never even litigated a case about slavery before this one. He had even owned slaves himself.
1: I mean, for her to go to this white man who is friends with the person that is enslaving her, and for her to ask him for help, what a risk she was taking. He could have said no. He could have told her enslaver what she had done. But instead, he decided to take up her case and to help her argue for her freedom. Like, that is extraordinary. And it definitely was not something that was typical of that time. But there were many enslaved people who heard the words of the Declaration of Independence, who heard the words of those early states and their establishing their constitutions, and understood that slavery was in direct conflict with those words.
17: Freeman's lawyer, Theodore Sedgwick, took those words so seriously that he enlisted the help of another lawyer, a guy named Tapping Reeve, the founder of one of America's earliest law schools. To bolster their case, they added another person enslaved by the Ashley family, a man named Brom, as a plaintiff, and they sued. The court case, known as Brom and Bett v. Ashley, was heard in August of 1781. By the county court in Great Barrington.
1: Elizabeth Freeman was not somebody that would have been able to argue on her own behalf as an enslaved person. And so she needs Theodore Sedgwick to do that, to argue in front of this court. He does that. Mumbet does not take the stand or argue for herself in any way. He represents her.
17: Sedgwick and Reeve argue that the state constitutional provision that all men are born free and equal should effectively abolish slavery in the state of Massachusetts. Sedgwick is very persuasive.
1: He is laying out the argument that, you know, per the Massachusetts Constitution, that she should be a free woman. And so that argument was successful. And so Mumbet becomes the first enslaved person to, with the help of this lawyer, argue for her freedom successfully. She becomes a free woman in Massachusetts. And it's at that point that she changes her name to Elizabeth Freeman because that represented her new status. Her enslaver, the Ashley family, you know, had considered appealing, but actually ended up not doing that. And so she becomes a free woman. She actually ends up working for the Sedgwick family. She was a midwife. She was a caregiver in the Sedgwick home for many years, and but also was able to continue to live in her community as a free person. And that was a point of pride, not just for her, but also for many of the Black people who were also in that community in Massachusetts.
17: Elizabeth Freeman's case rippled far beyond her own freedom.
1: People at the time were absolutely paying attention to Elizabeth Freeman's case because it was so groundbreaking. And also just the idea that the Massachusetts Constitution, for example, was at odds with slavery at the time. And so eventually that leads to the abolition of slavery in Massachusetts, the Declaration of Independence, and kind of the founding words of that document and other state constitutions become really the basis for the argument for ending slavery in other colonies as well. Elizabeth Freeman's example should inspire all of us, right? She is somebody who heard the words of the Declaration, knew that they were real in her life, and argued for that to be true. And in doing that, made not only her own life better, but expanded democracy for more of the people who were present in the country at that time. And so that really is what all of us can do. Elizabeth Freeman was an enslaved person. She wasn't an elected official. She wasn't a person of prominence, but she knew that she could make a difference. And so what does that mean for all of us, right? Who maybe did not have life as hard as Elizabeth Freeman did as an enslaved person, but who recognize when something is wrong in our democracy, when we see the country not living up to the Declaration of Independence, what can we do about that? All of us can do something. She was quoted later saying, and I'm paraphrasing here, you know, it would be worth it for her to have 1 minute of freedom than to live her entire life as an enslaved person.
17: Elizabeth Freeman, a founding mother of the United States of America, died in 1829. And she was buried in the Sedgwick family plot in Stockbridge, Massachusetts. The Sedgwicks had her tombstone inscribed with these words. She was born a slave and remained a slave for nearly 30 years. She could neither read nor write, yet in her own sphere, she had no superior or equal. She neither wasted time nor property. She never violated a trust nor failed to perform a duty. In every situation of domestic trial, she was the most efficient helper and the tenderest friend. Good mother, farewell.
12: That story was from Mother Jones correspondent Garrison Hayes. You can read Aaron Haynes' article about Elizabeth Freeman at the 19th.
18: This is Tanisha Christie. Real patriotism to me is being committed to the truth, even when it's uncomfortable. It's refusing false narratives. It's staying in the work of building something better, not pretending we already have it. Because what could really make this country great and a model to the world is the willingness to become. Because we all bleed red.
12: When we come back, we meet the descendants of the first people to lose their lands to the colonists.
3: We've suffered tremendously at the hands of what is now our federal government. So, and it's hard to get that warm, fuzzy feeling about 250 years of this.
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0: Mr. Jefferson?
1: Mr. Adams?
0: I did not expect to see you.
1: Nor are you.
0: When word came to me that you were too ill to attend the 50th anniversary celebration...
1: Yes, yes. I received the same report about you.
0: Most surprising that we would both die on the same day.
1: The very day of our nation's 50th anniversary.
0: I passed peacefully with the thought that you had survived me.
1: Well, I thought the same of you. But how odd that both of us would arrive in that undiscovered country at the very same time.
0: How very providential. I willed myself to stay long enough for the big celebration.
1: Yes, as did I.
0: Someone we both know and love has taken the podium.
2: On the 4th of July, 1826, the third president of the United States, Thomas Jefferson, had died at his beloved home of Monticello, Virginia, at the age of 83. Several hours later, the second president of the United States, John Adams, age 90, also died. Both had passed away on the 50th anniversary of the birth of a nation. One week later, July 11th, 1826, President John Quincy Adams addresses the Army of the United States.
3: It was a half century in the past, before we were even a nation. These two men, one of them my father, and the other almost like a father, they met as members of the First Continental Congress, convened in response to the intolerable acts of Britain. Thomas Jefferson, representing the sovereign colony of Virginia. My father, a delegate sent by the Massachusetts legislature.
0: Mr. Jefferson, could I trouble you, sir, for a pinch of tobacco?
1: Oh.
0: I feel called to my pipe, and yet my pouch seems to be empty.
1: Certainly. Here, try this.
0: Ah, oh, such aroma.
1: Yes, I grew it and cured it myself.
0: Oh, fresh from the heart of Virginia.
1: Of course.
0: I can see I came to the right man. Thank you, sir.
1: It's nothing.
0: Not nothing. I'm John Adams.
1: Well, yes, I know. Everybody knows.
0: Could I trouble you to step outside for a private word?
1: Certainly.
0: It seemed high time that I introduced myself. We have never spoken.
1: No, but you've spoken.
0: And you haven't. Hmm. Not on the congressional floor. I've never heard you speak a word.
1: Oh, well, I'm new.
0: Oh, you've been here several months. And it seemed to me we should meet on a personal basis. We have much in common.
1: What would I have in common with a Boston lawyer?
0: Yes. I'm Harvard, you're William and Mary. But see here, we are both farmers, we're both lawyers, and we both serve the Continental Congress.
1: I'll admit to being a farmer. A lawyer, well, only by education, never in actual service.
0: No. Tut-tut. I happen to know that you've written actual Virginia law.
1: Yes, well, it was a poor harvest that year. I had to do something.
0: Well, I would know your thoughts on government, sir.
1: I would know them myself, sir.
0: Well, as I see it, there are only two simple forms of functional government. Do you agree? One, a monarchy, the rule of one, in which all power, and perhaps religion too, is entrusted to the discretion of a single person. Two, an aristocracy, the rule of the few, in which the power is given to a few great, rich, wise men.
1: But there was a third.
0: Is there?
1: In a democracy, there is first that most splendid of virtues, equality before the law.
0: Herodotus. There, you see? Something else we have in common. We're both classicists.
1: Democracy is the only form of government that allows or even encourages human freedom.
0: And how would you define freedom?
1: The opportunity of each man to do what is right in his own eyes.
0: Yeah. Anarchy, then.
1: The moral authority of government exists only in proportion to its ability to embody the will of the people and execute it. Did you really mean to leave that third form off your list?
0: I did it only to goad you into speaking up for your beliefs. You say nothing.
1: Well, nobody can get a word in. You don't stop talking long enough.
0: Do you not support the resolution?
1: On independence?
0: Yes, Lee's resolution, your fellow Virginian.
1: Well,
0: Do not play coy. I have read your summary view, Mr. Jefferson, in which you claim the colony's independence from the crown as if it were natural law. You state the case with force and uncommon eloquence.
1: Well, you are most kind, sir.
0: I urge you to speak your brilliant thoughts on the floor of the Congress.
1: But you never stop talking.
0: Well, how about helping me out with the occasional amen? For the sake of the cause.
1: You, sir, for the sake of the cause, must find a way to measure your invective. Well, I don't gainsay your message. Your method could stand refinement. You speak over others, under others, around others. You speak without pause. You insult when you should cajole. And many of the delegates are not yet with us, and they must be brought along slowly. Gently.
0: I have lost all patience with this Congress.
1: Yes, well, is not patience a virtue?
0: Loyalty to the British crown is simply no longer an option.
1: Loyalty dies hard with some.
0: It happened to us, damn it. Massachusetts. As the sun rose on Lexington Commons, an April morning just last year, 700 British regulars ambushed a handful of brave militiamen, 8 patriots killed.
1: Please, calm yourself,
0: you
1: sir.
0: You tell the good people of Lexington and Concord about the loyalty to the crown. Tell the widows.
1: I didn't mean to upset you.
0: From the day I saw with my own eyes what the British had done at Lexington and Concord, I have failed to understand how anyone could have any misconception or naive hope about what to expect.
1: John, please, I'm on your side. We need to convince those who are not...
0: Here you speak of Dickinson and Rutledge. Young Ned Rutledge is a perfect bobolink, a swallow, a sparrow, a peacock, excessively vain, excessively weak, and excessively variable and unsteady, jejune, inane, and puerile. Dickinson. Unbelievable. I thought he was with us at one time. Then, last year, I was aghast at his olive branch petition.
1: To which I acquiesced.
0: As did I. What choice did we have? What a bootlicker! Before your arrival, Dickinson so infuriated me with his obsession for licking the boots of the crown that I unleashed upon him such a torrent of pointed words that he threatened bodily harm right there on the floor of the Congress.
1: I have heard the stories.
0: After that, he would pass me without moving his hat or head or hand. Others followed suit, so great is the respect for Dickinson in Congress and in Philadelphia. I have been avoided like a man infected with leprosy.
1: You just made my case. Your method, sir, drives away more potential votes than it attracts.
0: Well, you must remedy the matter and speak out on the floor for the cause yourself.
1: Do you plan then for a brief cessation of your customary avalanche of verbiage?
0: Take the reins, cut the path, show me the way, sir.
1: But it is not mine to do. You must take it upon yourself to speak only words that convince. You are the senior member, and I will not be here long.
0: No?
1: Oh, I've already urged the other members of the Virginia delegation to call for my replacement.
0: Why?
1: I do not belong here.
0: And yet, here you are.
1: A mistake that will soon be remedied.
0: Stay, Jefferson.
1: Summer in Philadelphia? It's unthinkable. Besides, I have a wife who is with child, and word has reached me that she does not fare well. I belong with my wife, my farm, my books. Even as we speak, the Virginia Constitution is being written, and without me, if I do not get home soon, it will not bear my mark.
0: You will make your mark here, sir. I'm sure of it. You really must stay long enough for the vote on Lee's resolution.
1: I will not stay long enough for Lee to bring the resolution to the floor. If the vote is delayed by debate, it will be up to my replacement.
0: And if he is not with the cause?
1: Virginia is on board, sir. Depend on it.
0: No, it must be you. If you stay and see this through, Jefferson, you and I will make history. Of that, I can assure you.
1: You'd more effectively bestow such laurels of grandeur upon my replacement.
3: But Jefferson did stay longer than he had planned. Richard Henry Lee's resolution for independence from Great Britain inspired such controversy when put forward to the Congress that a special congressional committee was appointed to draft the resolution in such form as to make plain its purpose. Both my father and Jefferson were assigned to that committee.
0: May I speak frankly, sir?
1: You may.
0: I believe it has come down to you and me.
1: Well, as you know, I must return to Virginia.
0: Well, your skills are needed here, sir. One third of the population wants independence, one third remains loyal to the crown, and one third has no sense of the subject whatsoever. We need a forceful document in order to press the matter of independence. There are minds we must change, which you must change, sir, with the might of your pen.
1: Mr. Hancock appointed 5 members to the Declaration Committee.
0: Yes, well, Roger Sherman is devoid of the skill of articulation, and Robert Livingston is no friend to the resolution.
1: Ben Franklin is widely known as a writer of wit as well as wisdom, and certainly he is with the cause.
0: Dr. Franklin has served no purpose in the Congress, nor has he affected to take the lead. And we have no time to indulge his humor, as we are under military attack, and when one considers the stubbornness of the opposition to independence within the Congress itself...
1: Very frustrating. Objects of the most stupendous magnitude are now before us.
0: Indeed.
1: We are in the very midst of revolution, John. The most complete, unexpected, and remarkable of any in the history of the world. As Thomas Paine writes so beautifully, an island cannot rule a continent. The cause of America is, in great measure, the cause of all mankind.
0: Quite so. But I don't want to start the world over, as Thomas Paine puts it. I want independence from Great Britain.
1: Oh, hold on. Do you not embrace the idea that the power of government should rest with the people?
0: Oh, I do indeed.
1: Do you not oppose monarchy and aristocratic rule?
0: Yes, of course I do.
1: Well, then I would suggest that you and Thomas Paine are of one mind.
0: Paine shows a greater mastery of tearing down than for building up, and his suggestion that the war could be quickly won is ludicrous.
1: Yet his writing has changed the temper of Congress, just as you yourself have changed it with your oratory.
0: Have I changed it?
1: May I speak plainly?
0: Please, by all means.
1: John, I have found your arguments not graceful, nor elegant, nor remarkably fluent. But on the day of Lee's resolution, you spoke with a power of thought and expression that moved us from our seats.
0: It was carried out of myself that day.
1: Like an inspired preacher. And now it falls upon you to channel that passion into a written declaration.
0: Oh, no. Please, it does not fall upon me. My proposition is that you write the declaration.
1: I must respectfully decline the honor.
0: You must write it, Thomas.
1: Why me?
0: Reason first, you are a Virginian. Virginia, the first colony, always leads the way. Just as I determined that Washington was the best man to command the army and Richard Henry Lee was the best man to bring forth a resolution of independence, Virginians both. Reason second, I am obnoxious, suspected, and unpopular. You are very much otherwise. Reason third, you carry a masterly pen, sir, and can write 10 times better than I can.
1: Well, that's very kind of you.
0: The matter is settled, then.
1: All right, John. But first, I must return to Monticello to set matters aright.
0: Thomas, man, there is not time. The vote upon independence is scheduled in fewer than 3 weeks. Believe me, my wife in Massachusetts suffers as yours does in Monticello, not to mention our loneliness here in Philadelphia. But you said so yourself. Objects of the most stupendous magnitude are now before us.
1: You use my own word to ensnare me.
0: I'll use any means at my disposal.
1: Well, when you put it that way. All right.
3: Jefferson wrote the declaration in 3 days.
1: We hold these truths to be sacred and undeniable.
0: Dr. Franklin suggests the words self-evident.
1: Hmm? Oh, self-evident. Oh, much better.
4: I think so.
1: We hold these truths to be self-evident. That all men are created equal. That they are endowed by their Creator with inalienable rights. That among these are life, liberty, and the pursuit of happiness. That to secure these rights, governments are instituted among men, deriving their just powers from the consent of the governed.
0: Masterful, sir.
1: Thank you. And now I must take my leave.
0: Now is not the time. We must place this immaculate document before the Congress. There will be debate.
1: Debate?
0: You know there will be debate.
1: Oh, it sounds perfectly ghastly. Debate over my writing? Do you think I'd stay for that?
0: You must fight for your brilliant words.
1: You fight for them. Better yet, let them fight for themselves. The situation of my domestic affairs is desperate. This is why I have called for my replacement, and, well, he should arrive any day.
0: But until he does, you must stay to preserve a quorum for the Virginia delegation.
1: No, sir. I will not wait another day. My wife has lost her child.
0: I am sorry.
1: Now I've ridden the blasted thing. I must be off.
0: I am sorry, but you can't leave just yet.
1: Good God, man. I'm under the sacred obligation to go home.
0: Your dear wife, is she all right?
1: Well, I don't know, because I'm here.
0: And I can certainly see why you don't want to be. But we must get the vote on the resolution.
1: I have given my best effort with my pen, as you would have it.
0: Given the sensitive nature of the resolution, unanimity is a necessity. New York still awaits instructions on how to vote. Both Pennsylvania and South Carolina are still nay votes. We must change that, you and I.
1: Only Dr. Franklin can bring in Pennsylvania.
0: And so far he hasn't.
1: It's that damn John Dickinson. He's the problem.
0: Of course. And he won't listen to Franklin. And as you know, he won't even speak to me. It's up to you, Jefferson, to convince him.
1: You keep saying it's up to me. Is everything up to me?
0: And Rutledge, your fellow Southerner. You've got to get him to bring South Carolina around. And then there's Delaware, split in a tie between his two delegates. Caesar Rodney has been sent for. He'll break the tie.
1: Caesar Rodney is on death's door.
0: Yes. He's a patriot on death's door, and he'll rise to the occasion, and so must you.
1: Damn you.
0: Damn me all to hell to your heart's content, but stay, Jefferson. See this through.
3: In the end, Delaware and South Carolina lined up in favor of Lee's resolution. So did Pennsylvania. Largely due to the resignation from the Continental Congress of John Dickinson. The resolution on independence was approved by 12 of the 13 colonies, with New York abstaining on July the 2nd, 1776.
0: The second day of July, 1776, will be the most memorable epoch in the history of America. I am apt to believe that it will be celebrated by succeeding generations as the Great Anniversary Festival. It ought to be commemorated as the Day of Deliverance by solemn acts of devotion to Almighty God. It ought to be solemnized with pomp, parade, with shows, games, sports, guns, bells, bonfires, and illuminations from one end of this continent to the other, from this time forward, forevermore.
3: My father was off in his prediction by 2 days.
0: You must be pleased. You have achieved something enormous.
1: They mangled my text.
0: Not at all.
1: My own version was infinitely superior to the final printed and signed document.
0: Well, perhaps, but it was just a few excisions. The force of it remains.
1: The purity of it was diluted in order to appease those lackeys who still dream of a reconciliation with Great Britain.
0: I will admit that your original document was astoundingly good. I was particularly moved by the section that was sadly omitted, in which you referred to Negro slavery as cruel war against human nature itself. That's so eloquent. It surprised me, you being one of the biggest slaveholders in Virginia.
1: Of which I'm not proud. I consider slavery to be a grave sin, and myself to be the principal sinner. If there is a just God, I shudder to think about my fate.
0: And of course your southern brethren caused it to be struck on the document.
1: Well, that's the world we're living in.
0: I can imagine it was difficult to sit there while members of Congress tried to eviscerate your masterwork.
1: It was agony. Death by a thousand cuts. More than a quarter of what I wrote was excised.
0: And yet, you said nothing.
1: Well, my hope was that the work would speak for itself. My object was to place before mankind the common sense of the subject in terms so plain and firm to command consent and justify ourselves in the independent stand that we've taken.
0: And so you have, for all the world to see, for a little time.
1: Well, the world will only see the remains of the corpse. It has been picked apart by congressional vultures.
0: Jefferson, are you pouting? My God, man, can you not see what you have accomplished? The thing itself, by its very nature, is so good that no cookery can spoil the dish for the palates of freedom-loving men everywhere. It will stand as a monument for centuries, millennia.
1: John, you always manage to cheer me up with your flattery.
0: I am no flatterer, and you know it.
1: All the same, I will go to considerable lengths to copy and disseminate my original draft with the deleted sections restored.
0: I give up! Dear Abigail, my time of absence from your side has not been time wasted. The brilliant Thomas Jefferson of Virginia has composed a document with such force as to alter the tides of history. With thousands of British troops amassing at the New York Harbor, General Washington had Jefferson's declaration read to our troops. Their reaction was to pull down the equestrian statue of King George and use the lead to make musket balls.
4: Very good, John. By the way, in the new code of laws, which I suppose it will be necessary for you to make, please remember the ladies and be more generous and favorable to them than your ancestors. Do not put such unlimited power in the hands of husbands.
0: I have no intention of giving up the tyranny of King George for the despotism of the petticoat.
1: And now, with your kind permission, sir, I shall return to Virginia, my own country.
0: You should warn your fellow slaveholding planters that all traditional aristocracies and power structures are due to the revolution that you have set in motion with your pen, henceforth under assault.
1: We Virginia planters, by dint of taking the lead in all points of the matter, as you first arranged by choosing Lee Washington and myself, shall continue to lead the assault rather than bear the brunt of it.
0: See that you do, Mr. Jefferson.
1: Mr. Adams, I must admit, you were right.
0: You can call me John.
2: This was not only the beginning of a nation, it was the start of a long friendship. 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
3: My father had told none of his friends or his clients in Braintree of his new appointment as commissioner to France. Three British frigates chased us for days. 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They found my father musket in hand.
5: I've got to do some of the fighting.
3: But Jefferson?
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1: Sally, I will grant freedom to any child you have or may have in the future once they have reached adulthood.
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2: Previously on Patriarchs, Thomas Jefferson and John Adams convinced the Continental Congress to vote unanimously for independence from Britain by producing a Declaration of Independence that would change the world.
3: These two men, one of them my father, and the other almost like a father, they met as members of the First Continental Congress.
0: You must write it, Thomas.
1: We hold these truths to be self-evident. That all men are created equal, that they are endowed by their Creator with inalienable rights, that among these are life, liberty, and the pursuit of happiness.
4: In the new code of laws, which I suppose it will be necessary for you to make, please remember the ladies, do not put such unlimited power in the hands of husbands.
0: I have no intention of giving up the tyranny of King George for the despotism of the petticoat.
1: And now, with your kind permission, sir, I shall return to Virginia, my own country.
0: You should warn your fellow slaveholding planters that all traditional aristocracies and power structures are henceforth under assault.
2: Patriarchs, Chapter 2, Oceans Apart.
3: In 1777, after 3 years of serving in the Continental Congress in Philadelphia, my father finally returned home to Braintree, Massachusetts.
0: I should prefer the delights of the garden to the dominion of the world. I have nothing of Caesar's greatness in my soul. Power has not my wishes in her train. Of that ambition which has power for its object, I don't believe I have a spark in my heart. But is not the heart deceitful above all things?
4: John, you've only been home a few months.
0: Abigail, we are at war. I must woo French money and commitment, or we shall lose that war in short order.
4: If you must accept this appointment, you should take your family with you.
0: I repeat, Abigail, the war is quite real. Crossing the Atlantic is far too dangerous for you and the children.
4: But not for you?
0: I am called.
4: By whom?
0: By Congress.
4: Congress had you for 3 years of your young children's lives.
0: Well, this will not take 3 years.
4: How long?
0: Abigail.
4: You simply can't sail across the world away from the rest of us. This far is a lot of work. You're leaving me in charge of everything.
0: Who better?
4: No. I won't have it. I cannot consent to be separated from you, whom
12: My heart esteems above all earthly things. For an unlimited time, my life will be one continued scene of anxiety and apprehension. Must I cheerfully comply with this new demand of my country?
15: Abigail.
12: You'll be lonely too.
15: I know I will.
12: You will take John Quincy with you.
3: I was only 10 years old and about to get the education of my life. My father saw to that.
5: John Quincy, you are in possession of a natural good understanding which you must endeavor to improve, so that it will render you an honor to your country and a blessing to your parents.
3: We left Braintree, my mother in tears, in February of 1778. She would not see us again for over a year. Our exit was engineered with the utmost secrecy because of the war. My father had told none of his friends or his clients in Braintree of his new appointment as Commissioner to France. We made our departure under the cloak of night, not from Boston Harbor, which was awash with British spies and cruisers, but from an obscure spot on the Braintree shore. We boarded the 24-gun frigate, the Boston, under the command of Captain Samuel Tucker of Marblehead. My father had never before been on a boat, and certainly I hadn't. But Captain Tucker was well seasoned, and he knew we were crossing the Atlantic at the worst possible time of year. The crossing took 6 weeks. It was not uneventful. 20-foot waves, day after day. The winds obliterated the riggings 3 times. Lightning split the mainmast, incapacitated 20 of the crew. 3 British frigates chased us for days. Apart from those events, the Boston engaged a British merchant ship. Captain Tucker ordered us all below. They found my father, musket in hand.
5: I've got to do some of the fighting.
3: An exploding cannonball wounded an officer. My father had to hold him down while the ship's doctor amputated his leg. But Jefferson?
1: Virginia is my home.
3: Jefferson had returned to his home, Monticello.
1: Far from the madness of Philadelphia. Surrounded by all things and all souls that one treasures. Consumed with matters of the soil. And of measures and books and design. Especially neoclassical.
3: Monticello is stuff of legend to me. An adult fairy tale Jefferson told me about when I was a boy. Located on 5,000 acres of the Piedmont section of Virginia, Monticello was Jefferson's personal canvas, and upon it he unleashed the wonders of his imagination. He transformed a plantation house into an Italian villa.
1: I find great inspiration from the Renaissance architects, especially the neoclassical style of Andrea Palladio.
3: But before long, duty called, and the war intervened. In 1779, the Virginia legislature elected him governor of Virginia. He served 2 one-year terms. When British troops led by General Benedict Arnold invaded Richmond and razed the city, Jefferson barely escaped with his life. When Congress called him to become, along with my father, a peace commissioner in Paris, he flatly refused.
1: No state has a perpetual right to the service of its citizens. That would be slavery, not liberty, and would annihilate the blessings of existence. After 13 years of public service at the expense of my private affairs, I have finally rid myself of every lurking particle of political ambition. Every fiber of that passion for public service has been thoroughly eradicated. I served long enough. I've retired to my farm, and my family, and my books, from which I think nothing will ever more separate me.
3: Unfortunately, his private affairs caused him great suffering. On September the 6th, 1782, Jefferson's beloved wife Martha, at the age of 36, lay on her deathbed.
16: I was there. I was in the room when she asked him to promise her he would never marry again. He gave her his solemn word that he would not. Mm-hmm. When she passed, he was no longer able to walk.

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1: Need of familial comfort. He sought and received that comfort at the Adams residence in Otay, where he became like a member of our family. My father and I were still in Paris, and by then my mother and siblings were living there with us. I was 17. Jefferson took me and my sister Nabby to a concert, and from that time on, he showered me with the most flattering attention and concern.
2: Thomas, he seems almost as much your boy as he does mine.
3: I find Mr. Jefferson to be one of the choice ones of the world. He is the only person with whom my companion can associate with perfect freedom and unreserve.
1: My mother's presence certainly softened my father's cantankerous personality. He said having her in Paris with us made him 20 years younger. Jefferson was quite taken with her as well. She enlivened the daily conversations we had in our home. Jefferson was used to sullen women who knew their place and never discussed politics. For him, my mother was quite an eye-opener.
4: She is simply one of the most remarkable, intelligent, well-read, and politically knowledgeable people that I've ever met. Of course, she has many distinct opinions about the rights of women, and while I don't agree with a word of it, I have developed a great respect and affection for her.
1: For 9 months in Paris, our two families were almost as one. When my father was made minister to Great Britain and the Adamses moved to London, it was a tearful parting.
4: Dear sir, the departure of your family has left me in the dumps. My afternoons lie heavily on me.
1: My mother carried on a lively correspondence with Jefferson.
4: My dear lady, I have a request to make of you. Friends at home will send my little daughter Polly to me by a vessel which sails in May for England. I've taken the liberty to tell them that you will be so good as to take her under your wing till I can send for her. She's about 8 years old, and she'll be in the care of her nurse, a black woman, to whom I have entrusted her safety.
3: Your request, my dear sir, with respect to your daughter, shall be punctually attended to.
4: Oh, thank you. I knew I could depend on you.
3: Hello. I'm Abigail Adams.
5: Sally Hemings, ma'am.
3: How old are you? I mean, may I ask?
5: 14.
3: 14?
5: Mm-hmm.
3: Mr. Jefferson was certain Polly would be safe in the charge of someone more experienced.
5: But 2 days before the departure, Polly's nurse took sick, so I was sent in her place.
3: Oh, was Mr. Jefferson consulted about this?
5: There was not sufficient time.
3: Huh. Had Mr. Jefferson found out about this substitution, I'm certain he would have objected to it. I can take care of charge of Polly. I must take it upon myself to send you back on the ship's return voyage.
5: No, not on that ship.
3: Nonsense. I have already spoken to the ship's captain, and he has promised me that he would personally look after you.
5: He looked after me on the way over here, too.
3: Well, then,
5: the captain is no gentleman. Ma'am.
3: Are you saying?
5: Yes.
3: I see. I do see. We'll make the best of it, then. You will be most welcome in our home.
5: Thank you, ma'am.
1: Mr. Jefferson came to London for 6 weeks to negotiate a trade agreement with the Crown. It was a joyous reunion.
3: Oh, welcome, welcome. Please come sit by the fire. One lump or two?
4: Two, Abigail. You know that.
3: I'm certain that while you are here, you will eventually see the light and understand that London is vastly superior to Paris.
4: In what way could that possibly be true?
3: Yes. Then it's wealth, it's grandeur, it's equipage of horses and carriages.
4: Well, the Parisians themselves put the lie to that notion, Abigail. And the shops.
3: You must stay out of those shops for the duration.
4: Yes, I certainly should.
6: The salaries made us

0: by the Congress are insufficient to maintain our households, much less allow shopping for luxuries.
1: Yes, yes, so true.
2: We go nowhere.
0: How do you manage to buy so many things? So many books.
1: Well, I'm not above borrowing money.
0: Is it prudent to buy books on borrowed money?
1: Well, no, it is not prudent at all, but I will do it if there's no other way of obtaining them. Certainly I shouldn't. But, you know, I have no head for managing money. I dislike any manner of negotiating. You're much better at it, Jolin. Oh, and speaking of books, have you sampled the collections at the Strand Bookseller?
0: I would not dare.
2: I would shoot John if he walked through that door.
3: The woman does own a gun.
1: Well, you are more fortunate than I, sir, in having a wife who is practical and can keep me from overspending.
2: You may consult me on matters of spending at any time.
0: Careful. She would cut you off without a farthing.
1: I suppose somebody should.
0: But nobody will.
2: So what news of Polly? Oh, I have grown quite attached to her, you know.
1: Polly and I myself even more owe you an inestimable debt for greeting her and taking her into your home. You are the very one who convinced me to send for her, and I'm grateful for that sound advice.
2: I still insist it should have been you who greeted her in London.
1: You know, she gained so much in getting to know you. With no mother to shepherd her heart, those days in your care gave her bruised feelings a great deal of comfort.
2: I must ask, that companion you brought out to accompany her?
1: Companion?
2: The Hemmings girl. What sort of governess? She's only a girl of 14. Quite beautiful and able. But young for such responsibility.
1: Well, Polly would be lost without Sally.
2: Yeah. Would she?
1: Sally has cared for her all her life.
2: So Sally Hemmings is one of your... She is...
1: I believe the word you are struggling to find is slave.
0: Let us pursue a different subject.
2: And yet there remains the issue of my curiosity.
0: Always a force.
2: Is there not some risk involved in bringing Sally to France?
1: Risk?
2: Slavery is not legal there. Could she not, while in France, sue for her freedom?
1: Well, I suppose she could, but I doubt that she would.
0: Oh, you goad the man. My God, I love Jefferson. He is so well-mannered.
2: Something you are not.
3: Well told. Well told.
4: Jefferson and my father went together to be presented at the Court of St. James for the signing of the commercial treaty.
0: And how did you find St. James?
1: Well, it is certainly no Versailles.
0: But the ballrooms are magnificent.
1: This is certainly no ballroom.
0: No.
1: I don't think there's a room this small in all of Versailles. It's so cool.
0: Well, at least there's a fire in the fireplace.
1: A dying fire. No tea.
0: No. This is what would politely be called a waiting room.
1: Perfect, then. Waiting is exactly what the good king has us do. Well,
0: how long do you think good King George will keep us waiting here?
1: How long did Pope Gregory keep Henry waiting in the blizzard at Canossa?
0: 3.5 days.
1: Well, there you have it.
0: Well, then the king is a fool.
1: Did we not already know that?
0: Now, this treaty benefits both countries.
1: Did we not fight a bloody war because this king has no taste for mutual benefit?
0: You view this as a fool's errand, then?
1: Such a treaty is impossible. Britain is now more hostile toward America than it was during the war.
0: Thomas, do you think me a fool?
1: John, I think of you as the dearest friend I know.
0: But I would have you tell of your actual thoughts. As long as we are left to wait here, let us make an honest accounting to one another. I would know the real Thomas Jefferson. It would not sacrifice our personal bond if we were to speak plainly with one another. It may well strengthen that bond, as frankness breeds trust.
1: Do you not trust me?
0: I will trust your true opinion of me once I know it.
1: My true opinion?
0: I ask because word has reached me that you have repeated to others Dr. Franklin's assessment of me. Always an honest man, often a wise one, but sometimes, and in some things, absolutely out of his senses.
1: One often repeats the words of Dr. Franklin, for nobody turns his deaf to phrase.
0: And you repeated those words to others? This is your assessment as well?
1: John, I do not believe that now is the time
0: now
1: to...
0: Now is always the time, sir. Since you hesitate, I will prime the pump of your candor with my own honest appraisal of you. I admire your intellect and your loyalty to America. You have a keen mind for science and invention. You have a gift for the written word that I could never approximate. Your sense of fair play, or call it justice, is an inspiration. And yet, you own slaves, which is an injustice and an abomination I will never understand or appreciate. You have heard my true thoughts about me. Has the world ended? Does your blood boil? I ask for yours, of me, in return.
1: Well then, yes, I will oblige. I have observed you to be honest in all things, incorruptible and disinterested in venal uses of political influence, always with the good of your country and its inhabitants as your North Star, and inexhaustible in your pursuit of national benefit. To the sport of politics, you bring a forward motion that inspires. And yet...
0: Now we get to it.
1: Well, and yet you freely, without moderation or discipline of temper, offend and insult those who stand in your way, creating in them an even greater cause for resistance and leaving no room for the kind of gentlemanly compromise that moves affairs forward.
0: The gist of it being that I am no gentleman.
1: You have the intelligence and values of a gentleman, but not the temper. This is the result of your terrible vanity. A vanity which clouds your judgment.
0: Well, I've been told this by Abigail many times.
1: The only flaw I see in you is your vanity, which mars your experience of others.
0: You see me as I am. I can only be flattered by that. And well pleased.
4: They were admitted into the court of King George, only to have the king ceremoniously turn his back on them. It was an insult to be remembered, and both men did.
1: It would be impossible for anything to be more ungracious than Mad King George.
4: While my father was still in London, and Mr. Jefferson was in Paris, the actual Constitution of the United States was being written in Philadelphia.
1: What do you think, John? I think the document is deficient. Freedom of speech, freedom of religion, freedom of press, freedom of assembly. These basic human rights should be clearly enumerated in a Bill of Rights.
0: Agreed. Drafting one should be the first business of the new government.
1: Other than that?
0: Well, I have objections. The document should go farther in establishing federal sovereignty over the states, which is severely compromised by the limited powers allotted to the executive. I would have given more power to the president and less to the Senate.
1: I'm afraid on that we do not agree. The office of president carries far too much power. He may be reelected from 4 years to life in the manner of an American king.
0: Well, so much the better, it seems to me.
1: That would negate everything we fought for.
0: A king chosen, not by royal blood, but by democratic election, with a constitution and a Bill of Rights.
1: A king is a king, and I'll have none.
2: I brought your scarf.
1: Oh, thank you, Sonny.
2: You must keep warm, or your cold will come back.
1: I'm afraid the time has come. We must prepare to return home.
2: Couldn't you just stay in Paris?
1: I'm afraid not. Our government is beginning.
2: We've been so happy here.
1: Well, your French studies can continue at Monticello.
2: Here in Paris, slavery is illegal. If my baby is born here, he'll be free.
1: Your baby?
2: Or should I say our baby?
1: No, you should not say that. Not now or ever again.
2: If our child is born here, he will be free.
1: Sally, we must return now. And you know how much I depend on you for everything.
2: I do.
1: I will make a promise to all of your future children.
2: Our future children.
1: Jenny, I will grant freedom to any child you have or may have in the future, once they have reached adulthood.
2: I will hold you to this.

0: freedom. With it came the responsibility to forge a nation like none that had gone before. Next time on Patriarchs, a new nation searches for its first leader and for its soul.
1: When it came to the idea of running for president, George Washington was reluctant. He considered himself a military man, not a politician. Of the 138 electoral votes cast, George Washington received 69. My father received 34, making him vice president. President Washington named Thomas Jefferson as Secretary of State.
0: But beneath the pageantry of the new republic, tensions boil between vision and fear, revolution and order, and between two old friends.
2: We, dear sir, are privileged to conceive a nation that is fundamentally unlike any in history. Ours is the opportunity to forge a nation that is exceptional, and human nature, if allowed free expression and expansion, will always lead to the good.
3: Human nature is driven by greed and mendacity. If left unchecked, it will lead to the worst disasters imaginable. We need that strong government to protect us from internal foes, as well as external, and perhaps the people themselves.
0: And when Jefferson takes pen in hand against Adams' heresies, political rivalry turns painfully personal.
3: Heresies?
2: John?
3: This is what you think of me?
2: Our names thrown on the public stage as antagonists. It's unendurable. That you and I differ in our ideas is the best form of government, and that's well known to us both.
0: From reluctant presidents to rising parties, from friendship to open fracture, the experiment of America and of Adams and Jefferson is about to be tested as never before. Patriarchs, Chapter 3, The Washington Administration.
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4: Companionship?
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6: 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I'm your host, Raquel Razan. 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
1: Abigail, we are at war. 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
1: Abigail, we are at war. I must woo French money and commitment, or we shall lose that war.
0: Oceans tested Adams.
6: The crossing took 6 weeks. It was not uneventful. Captain Tucker ordered us all below. They found my father, musket in hand.
1: I've got to do some of the fighting.
0: Grief shattered Jefferson.
3: I was there. I was in the room when she passed. The violence of his emotion was something that I could not begin to describe.
0: Secrets simmered.
4: We must prepare to return home.
3: Here in Paris, slavery is illegal. If my baby is born here, he'll be free.
4: Your baby?
3: Or should I say our baby?
4: No, you should not say that.
3: If our child is born here, he will be free.
0: Patriarchs, Chapter 3, Bonds Tested.
6: American artist Benjamin West had an audience with King George III of England. West informed the king that George Washington had been offered the kingship of the new American nation and had refused it. At first, King George didn't believe it.
7: If that story is true, he will be the greatest man in the world.
6: When it came to the idea of running for president, George Washington was reluctant. He considered himself a military man, not a politician. It was that very reluctance that made him so appealing to a nation that rejected a king. The first American presidential election occurred in 1788. Of the 138 electoral votes cast, George Washington received 69, making president. My father received 34, making him vice president. President Washington named Thomas Jefferson as Secretary of State. On the eve of his embarkation on a tour of the southern states, President Washington called a cabinet meeting to discuss what should be done in his absence. He requested that my father be present. This was the only time during the entire Washington administration that my father was invited to a cabinet meeting. Jefferson offered to host a dinner party for the meeting. After the business discussion, Jefferson drew my father aside.
4: May we speak in private?
8: What was that? Speak up, Jefferson.
4: You, dear friend, are not doing yourself nor your country any favors. I'm loath to tell you, Washington invited you to accompany him on this tour, and you refused his invitation.
8: There is too much business to be done in the capital.
4: Well, I believe he took that as a slap in the face.
8: Nonsense.
4: Softly. Perhaps you should reconsider.
8: I'm not worried. After all, I gave the man his first important job.
4: I've been told that the president is unhappy.
8: Well, tell me.
4: According to our Constitution, your task as vice president is to oversee the proceedings of the Senate and to cast a vote in case of a tie. but not to enter into the debate yourself.
8: Well, I only spoke up because I simply do not care for the title to be president.
4: Well, not so loud.
8: A president can be a most mundane office.
4: Yes, exactly. President. This is the nature of our great experiment. The executive should be an efficient non-entity.
8: What?
4: There is to be no emperor, no godman, no inherited mandates, no kings, just the people and their elected representatives.
8: Are you referring to George Washington as a non-entity?
4: Well, in his present capacity, I fondly hope he can be.
8: Thomas, if we have a non-entity as head of state, we shall face military attack from this day forth.
4: The world is watching us, John. If we can make this work, this universal freedom from one man's tyranny, all the peoples of the world will rise up and do the same.
8: And we shall have worldwide chaos. No, no, no. I have to insist. If the term president is used, the full title should be something like His Most Benign Highness, the President of the United States of America and Protector of Their Liberties. The man must not only have great power, he must be perceived as having it. The office and the laws must be respected.
4: Do not say those words so loudly. People will think that you are a monarchist.
8: Nonsense. Every man here knows exactly how I feel.
4: You must comprehend, sir, that all your talk of His Majesty and His Highness has driven Washington away. He hates it.
8: Am I then to keep my thoughts to myself?
4: Just for the foreseeable future.
8: Thomas, are you alienated as well?
4: It doesn't matter what I think.
8: It matters to me what you think.
4: I am more concerned about your position in the administration. And by alienating the great man, you become excluded from his inner circle.
8: I don't care for inner circles. They're stifling. I can't breathe.
4: Without you at his side, he comes to rely more and more on Alexander Hamilton. Washington's right arm on the battlefield becomes his right arm as a president.
8: Hamilton does seem to have the great man's ear. That's true.
4: Well, he wants our government to become a bank.
8: Of course. He's the Secretary of the Treasury. He wants there to be a treasury.
4: The president listens to Hamilton and not to you.
8: Nobody listens to the vice president. It's a thankless job. I am nothing, but I may be everything.
4: John, I ask you to please control your passions. For example, your continual praise for the British Constitution is wearing on the nerves of all of us.
8: The British Constitution is as near perfect as any such document could possibly be. Purge that constitution of its aristocracy and give it to its popular branch equality of representation, and it would be the most perfect constitution ever devised by the wit of man.
4: Oh, please. Any constitution that makes room for a monarch.
8: Thomas, it describes a republic, a government of laws, not of men. The existence of a hereditary monarch, bound by laws, needn't silence the voice of the people.
4: Hereditary monarch? Do you not comprehend that all such talk leads to a prevailing view in the Senate and the public that you are a monarchist?
8: Yes, yes, yes, I understand that. But our nation must have a strong executive.
4: To face foreign foes, yes. But in domestic matters, the governors of the state should hold that power.
8: If the governors are made to think for one instant that they are more powerful than the president, they will undermine and overturn the whole system.
4: We, dear sir, are privileged to conceive a nation that is fundamentally unlike any in history. Ours is the opportunity to forge a nation that is exceptional.
8: Your thoughts, as ever, Thomas, are beautiful to contemplate. But human nature is what it is, no matter the nation.
4: And human nature, if allowed free expression and expansion, will always lead to the good.
8: Human nature is driven by greed and mendacity. If left unchecked, it will lead to the worst disasters imaginable. We need that strong government to protect us from internal foes as well as external, and perhaps the people themselves. Look what is happening in France.
4: A glorious revolution, much like ours.
8: Begun in glory, perhaps, but leading to mobs, sedition, murder, public executions daily, burning torches, hissing snakes, all of which will inevitably lead to a militaristic despotism of the most restrictive temper imaginable. Freedom? Freedom will then be as dust.
4: John, your conclusions are weighted by the most pessimistic views on the nature of man that I have ever heard.
8: Well, I believe your optimism to be wrong, wrong.

0: My father found the job of vice president to be frustrating and confining. Jefferson was right. My father was excluded from Washington's inner circle. On the whole, my father felt unheard and unappreciated. So he resorted to the power of the pen. Taking his cue from the work of the 17th century Italian historian Enrico Caterino da Villa, he wrote and published 37 articles, which became known as the Discourses on da Villa.
1: Ultimately, the best means of regulation has been to make the offices of government hereditary. History has demonstrated this. Nearly all the nations of the earth have eventually given all power over to hereditary monarchs after they have tried all possible experiments of elections of governors and senates, after seeing so many rivalries, confusions, and miseries, that they found hereditary succession was attended with fewer evils than frequent elections.
0: Jefferson was repulsed by these essays. Much more to his taste was Thomas Paine's new pamphlet, The Rights of Man, which extolled the French Revolution and expressed every political sentiment that my father hated, but which Jefferson held dear. Anxious to see it published, Jefferson sent Paine's pamphlet to a printer with an enthusiastic cover letter.
2: I'm glad to see this epical work printed and widely disseminated, so that something may be publicly said against the political heresies that have sprung up amongst us.
3: John, did you see what Mr. Jefferson wrote?
4: No.
3: Have you not read the new piece by Thomas Paine?
1: Oh, you know I am poor Thomas Paine.
3: Jefferson wrote an introduction to it referring to your writing as heresies.
1: Heresies?
3: I thought he was our friend.
1: Heresies?
2: John.
1: This is what you think of me?
2: You're altogether oversensitive. And you're giving your passions full range. Think of the Spartans. I didn't mention you by name.
1: Yet all of the newspapers claim to know the name, mine.
2: This is all a mistake.
1: It is. And you are the one who has made it.
2: Gently, my friend. This was not meant to be published.
1: And yet, there it is.
2: I wanted Paine's book disseminated immediately. So I wrote the printer a note, a personal note, not to be published. I did not even keep a copy of it myself, nor ever heard more of it until the week following, when I was thunderstruck at seeing how it come at the head of the pamphlet.
1: The misconduct of the person, this printer.
2: Now, usually a reliable man.
1: Yes, he did what printers do. He printed it. And by making it public, whatever were his intentions, he has sown the seeds of more evils than he can ever atone for.
2: Really, John, a simple mistake.
1: I had the mistaken impression that we were friends.
2: And I care no more for this than you.
1: This was widely viewed as a direct and open personal attack upon me.
2: Thus were our names thrown on the public stage as antagonists. It's unendurable. That you and I differ in our ideas is the best form of government, and that's well known to us both.
1: It is.
2: But we have differed, as friends should do, respecting the purity of each other's motives, and confining our difference of opinion to private conversation.
1: Well, how is it well known to us both that you and I differ about the best form of government?
2: Well, we've had so many talks and...
1: When? What talks?
2: Well, we know where we differ.
1: I don't remember ever having a serious conversation with you on the subject.
2: Well, I recall the many.
1: Well, perhaps on the most superficial level one can imagine. If you suppose that I have or ever had a design or desire of attempting to introduce a government of king or an hereditary executive in this country, you are wholly mistaken.
2: It's wonderful to hear that, John.
0: In 1792, Washington was elected for a second term by a unanimous vote among the electors. Such unanimity would never again exist in American politics, due to something the framers of the Constitution did not foresee: the rise of political parties. My father and Alexander Hamilton were Federalists, favoring a strong centralized government. Jefferson and James Madison led the Republicans, who wanted only a loose affiliation between the states.
2: So we find ourselves close friends at the dawn of our nation, leading opposing political parties.
1: I will keep myself forever independent of the smiles or frowns of political parties.
2: Do you not lead the Federalists?
1: Alexander Hamilton leads the Federalists.
2: My dear sir, as I have said, whatever powers you cede to Hamilton will cost the nation.
1: If political parties are to rule, I would just as soon go back to the farm.
2: We finally reached then a point of agreement. Allegiance to a party is the last degradation of a free and moral agent. If I could not go to heaven but with a party, I would not go there at all.
1: Well, at least on that one point then, Thomas, we stand together.
0: They did not stand together long. The nation was becoming more and more divided.
2: I have no sympathy with these Federalists. They conspired against human liberty.
1: This Republican sympathy for the horrors of the French Revolution? This is terrifying.
0: By 1793, the two most powerful nations of Europe, Britain and France, were at war. The Washington administration established a policy of neutrality, simply because there was no money for war.
2: This professed neutrality humiliates and embarrasses me. France should be our ally.
0: At length, Jefferson found his support of Washington's neutrality policy impossible to reconcile to his true feelings, and he determined that he should resign as Secretary of State.
2: I am eager to be liberated from the hated occupation of politics, and I long for the bosom of my family, my farm, and my books.
1: By retiring, Jefferson seeks to gain a reputation as a humble, modest, meek man, wholly without ambition or vanity, which he hopes will then lead to his being called back to Philadelphia as president.
0: President Washington decided to supplicate for peace with Great Britain.
2: By sending that monarchist John Jay to negotiate a commercial treaty.
1: I have no doubt that Jay's negotiations with Britain will be temperate, grave, and wise, and the results judicious.
2: But it looks like we're siding with England. What happened to our independence? Britain has always been our enemy. France has been our friend, our closest ally.
1: Britain is no longer the enemy. I've even heard talk of impeaching Washington over the treaty with Britain. It's outrageous.
0: Protests and riots broke out all across the country. John Jay was burned in effigy in nearly every city. When Jefferson heard about it, he threw down his plowshare and reached for his pen.
2: Jay's treaty has excited a more general disgust than any public transaction since the days of our independence. I do so look forward to an ultimate French victory over Britain. In fact, it is my certainty that France is about to invade England. I'm so certain am I of their success that I am of a mind to leave Monticello and travel to London in order to dine there with the victorious French general and hail the dawn of liberty and republicanism in that island.
0: To the great relief of the Republicans, and as a gift to the history of our nation, President George Washington chose to step down and retire at the end of his second term. This first ever peaceful transfer of power was the true beginning of American exceptionalism. Many, Thomas Jefferson among them, feared that this would never happen. But there was much to fear if it were to happen, simply because there was no other like George Washington. He was the irreplaceable, essential American. Without Washington, could the United States stay united?
4: What is it, John?
1: I must swear you to secrecy. You must take a solemn oath.
4: I will take no such oath until I've heard it.
1: All right. The president has solemnly determined to serve no longer than the end of his present term.
4: Washington is stepping down?
1: Mrs. W. said something that implies as much, and men of the first weight consider it as certain.
4: Oh, this news causes me great anxiety, John. There it is.
1: To be or not to be president.
4: Is it necessary?
1: Well, Yes, I believe it is.
4: The opportunity may never arise again. Nevertheless, I should immediately say, retire with the principal.
1: I am determined not to serve as vice president under Jefferson, I'll tell you that.
4: There I will give my opinion. Resign, retire. I would be second under no man but Washington.
1: I will not be frightened out of the public service. I am heir apparent.
0: The Republicans, led by James Madison, hoped that Mr. Jefferson might be the second president.
2: Mr. Madison, the little spice of ambition which I had in my younger days has long since evaporated. I want nothing more than to be home with my family and my books. However, when faced with the threat of the Federalists running the country, I have no choice but to step forward and face the challenge.
0: In these early days of presidential politics, most people, including Jefferson and my father, considered it ungentlemanly to be seen openly pursuing the office. They both preferred, rather, to be called to it. And so, they were both called to it.
5: Could any man fill the shoes of George Washington? Both Adams and Jefferson were about to find out. Next time on Patriarchs, victory turns to splendid misery as John Adams takes the presidency and Thomas Jefferson becomes the most dangerous vice president in American history.
0: My father beat Jefferson by only 3 electoral votes, making him president and Jefferson vice president.
2: You must be ever watchful of the subtlety of Alexander Hamilton. His duplicity is a sure bet.
1: I cannot tell you how pleased I am that you are once again willing to serve with me.
2: There should be no question of war with France.
1: I want to send a mission to France headed by you and James Madison to peacefully resolve the matter.
2: I must say no.
1: Are you then putting party before friendship?
2: Well, if that is how you see it.
5: Friendship frays, suspicion grows, and across the ocean, a new threat takes shape, with Thomas Jefferson at its center.
0: Thomas Jefferson is known for entertaining French artists. The French believe that he personally will lead their revolution in our country.
1: Treason?
2: Freedom of speech!
1: We are practically at war with France.
2: If the president and Congress are allowed to silence the press, we lose everything we've sought to gain.
5: The Adams administration, war scares, sedition laws, a weaponized press, and a friendship pushed past the breaking point. Don't miss Chapter 4 of Patriarchs.
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5: Previously on Patriarchs, President George Washington in 1796 amazed the world by stepping down from office after serving only two terms, leaving Adams and Jefferson to battle over what America will become.
0: American artist Benjamin West had an audience with King George III of England. West informed the king that George Washington had been offered the kingship of the new American nation and had refused it.
10: If that story is true, he will be the greatest man in the world.
5: As Washington steps into power, his vice president and secretary of state clash over titles, power, and the nature of freedom itself.
2: President, this is the nature of our great experiment. The executive should be an efficient non-entity.
11: What?
2: There is to be no emperor, no godman, no inherited mandates, no kings, just the people and their elected representatives.
11: Human nature is driven by greed and mendacity. If left unchecked, it will lead to the worst disasters imaginable. We need that strong government to protect us from internal foes as well as external, and perhaps the people themselves.
5: And as Washington prepares to lay down power, both men maneuver, reluctant, ambitious, and certain the country cannot afford the other.
11: To be or not to be president, I am heir apparent.
2: And faced with the threat of the Federalists running the country, I have no choice but to step forward and face the challenge.
5: Now the Washington administration ends, and the Adams administration begins. Patriarchs, Chapter 4.
0: In the presidential election of 1796, my father beat Jefferson by only 3 electoral votes, making him president, and Jefferson vice president.
11: You ran me a very close second.
2: Believe me, John, I am without complaint, but you must be ever watchful of the subtlety of Alexander Hamilton. His duplicity is a sure bet. He will be loudly critical of you, and he will contrive behind your back to manipulate his protégés in the cabinet against you.
11: Oh, fortunately, I have you, Thomas, as vice president to watch out for me. I cannot tell you how pleased I am that you are once again willing to serve with me.
2: The office of vice president is honorable and easy, a tranquil and unoffending station, and I have no intention to govern men. I expect to spend philosophical evenings in the winter and rural days in the summer. The office you now hold is but a splendid misery to me.
11: It is my sincere aim to share some of that splendid misery with you.
2: Yes, I can see why it would be. The problems you face now may well prove insurmountable. George Washington casts a long shadow, and he is most fortunate to get out just as the bubble is bursting, the threat of war, the lack of funds, leaving you to bear the blame.
11: You seem certain that I will fail.
2: No man will leave the office of president with the good reputation which carried him into it.
11: Thomas, where is your characteristic optimism about human nature?
2: I put my faith in you, John. How could I not? However, I may be so bold as to shed light upon an early mistake.
11: I'm not president until tomorrow, and yet you have already observed a mistake.
2: Your determination to keep Washington's cabinet will prove to be your undoing.
11: My determination is to carry out Washington's policies, especially that of neutrality. As he showed wisdom and fairness in all things, I respect his cabinet choices.
2: Will you forget, sir, that I was once a member of that cabinet? It brought me great joy to defect from it. A more backbiting crew you will not find anywhere.
11: It would be my wish for you to join it again.
2: I will be too busy with my vice presidential tranquility.
11: It is my strong desire for you to be an active voice in the making of the policies of this administration.
2: John, such is not the lot of the vice president. This is something that you, my friend, never understood when the job was yours and caused you great unpopularity.
1: So great is my unpopularity that tomorrow I am to be sworn in as president.
2: Yes, and I will be there cheering you on.
1: Cheer me on in the office of vice president and on the floor of the Senate and in meetings of the cabinet. Can you not envision it, Thomas? A Federalist and a Republican, both good friends, both working together for the common good. This would break the suffocating hold of party politics and heal the breach.
2: You alone were elected to serve. I was elected to keep my mouth shut and chair the Senate.
1: Such would be an unconscionable waste of experience and wisdom. I would like to have a free conversation with you. I have a request to make.
2: What is it?
1: It has to do with a difficult subject between us. France.
2: Our long-standing ally.
1: Yes, well, our long-standing ally is currently about the business of seizing American merchant ships, impressing American sailors.
2: Yes, because we angered France with that confounded John Jay Treaty with England, which, treaty or not, is also seizing our ships and impressing American citizens.
1: Such activity has historically been a prelude to war. We do not want that war.
2: There should be no question of war with France. Without a sizable French loan of money and men in our revolution, what country would you become president of tomorrow?
1: I want to send a mission to France headed by you and James Madison to peacefully resolve the matter.
2: I must say no.
1: Must you?
2: Do you not see the impropriety of sending your vice president out of the country?
1: Yes, and yet I still intend to do it.
2: Under no circumstances will I go on such a mission, John. I'm certain Madison will not go either.
1: I must have you, Thomas.
2: No.
1: You must see the beauty of this plan. I, who am known to be anything but a lover of the French, send you, France's most ardent and public American friend, to negotiate a peace. It's brilliant. They're seizing our ships, Thomas. We need a treaty.
2: And since you and I differ so thoroughly about France, I might agree to terms that you would not. In which case, I will have wasted a year of my life. My answer is no.
1: Thomas, I ask you this as a friend.
2: And as a friend, John, I must say no.
1: Because your dear Republican Party would not like to see you take part in anything that would bring honor to my presidency? Are you then putting party before friendship?
2: Well, if that is how you see it.
1: I suppose I could live with that. But you are putting party before country. You and your Republicans intend to stand by with your hands in your pockets while my administration and our nation and the people in it sink into the ocean so that you can proudly step forward as the new savior. Do I properly read the situation?
2: It does sound like a provident strategy.
1: We have differed over the French Revolution. But I have had no reason to think that we differ over the welfare of our nation. I am going to try, for the sake of a long-established friendship, to forget we ever had this conversation. I hope I can say that on this day, we have parted as friends.
0: Both men claimed that they did part as friends that day, but each man knew that the friendship was over.
2: We walked together down Market Street, and then parted in different directions. And John Adams has never after that said one word to me on the subject or ever consulted me on any measure.
0: Just as Mr. Jefferson predicted, my father was in for a hard ride as president.
1: Have you anything else to report, my brilliant son? My minister to the Netherlands?
0: There is some intelligence I have gathered, but it stretches all credulity.
1: Tell me.
0: As you know, the French government has transformed the Netherlands into a French satellite and renamed it the Batavian Republic.
1: Yes.
0: From there, they plan to export their violent revolution all over Europe, and not only Europe, the United States as well. They have put in place a plan to overthrow the Federalists and bring about the triumph of the French Party, French principles,
1: I'm French influence in the United States.
11: This is a directive from the French government? It cannot be.
1: This is my information.
11: Well, how do they plan to accomplish this?
1: The French government has determined that the people of the United States have but a feeble attachment to their government and will not support their own country in a contest against France.
11: That is folly.
1: The French do not think so. The plan I mentioned? French invasion of the South, where they believe they can receive the support of the Republicans.
11: No, no, no. This is an actual plan? Of the government?
1: Yes. It gets worse. Thomas Jefferson is known for entertaining French artists, French philosophers, and French revolutionaries at Monticello. The French believe that he personally will lead their revolution in our country, break up the Union, and help turn the United States into another French satellite.
11: That's ridiculous. That can never happen. Thomas Jefferson? He might be susceptible to French influence, but treason?
1: I have not said that Mr. Jefferson is complicit, only that the French plan for him to be so.
11: Well, thank you. I shall act upon this intelligence at once.
12: Gentlemen, the President of the United States.
11: I urgently request a strengthening of American military forces, and we must have a navy. France is attempting to separate the American people from their government. Americans must convince the French that we are not a degraded people.
2: The effrontery! Calling Congress out of season? That's so unnecessary, so burdensome and wasteful. And the president's speech is much too bold. It seriously threatens the peace of our country.
1: In his anger, Jefferson published.
2: Our government is under the control of apostates who once were Solomons in council and Samsons in combat, but whose hair has been cut off by that whore England.
3: This letter will never be forgotten by the characters traduced. Mr. Jefferson is a child, the dupe of the party, a man whose mind is so warped by prejudice and so blinded by ignorance as to be unfit for the office he holds.
1: I was even more inflamed than my mother. To me, that letter was more than imprudent. It displayed either a mind full of error or a heart full of falsehood. It presented me with a great difficulty. My old sentiments of respect, veneration, and attachment still hung about me with regard to that man.
11: France has invariably pursued a course of intrigue to gain an undue influence in these states. We are on the verge of war. My initial intention to send a mission to France is now a necessity.
1: He appointed John Marshall, Eldridge Gerry, and Charles Pinckney. The French government refused to receive them.
3: This is an insult to you, your office, and our nation.
11: The French government furthered the insult by asking for a bribe. They would receive our commissioners for $250,000.
3: John, how will you respond to this taunt?
11: Millions for defense, but not 1 cent for tribute.
3: The American people are with you, John. They are united in outrage against this French insult and against Jefferson and the Republicans.
1: During the 1790s, the United States was the final destination for 100,000 immigrants. Many of them were political refugees from England. Many were Scottish, and their resistance to British rule led them to support the cause of the Republicans. An inordinately large amount of them became newspaper editors, who viciously attacked the policies and personalities of the Federalists.
3: In times like the present, a more careful and attentive watch ought to be kept over foreigners.
1: The Federalist-controlled Congress passed the Alien Friends Bill, which gave the president the power to imprison and deport non-citizens.
11: Was there ever a government which had not the authority to defend itself against spies in its own bosom?
1: And the Sedition Act, which criminalized writing, printing, uttering, or publishing false, scandalous, and malicious writings,
0: that brought the president or members of either House of Congress into contempt or disrepute. My father signed the Alien and Sedition Acts, forever ending that period of public support that he and the Federalists briefly enjoyed. The American people were outraged. Vice President Jefferson became their spokesman.
2: Freedom of speech, freedom of the press. Not only are they vouchsafed us by our Constitution, they are our God-given human rights.
1: We are practically at war with France.
2: If the president and Congress are allowed to silence the press, we lose everything we've sought to gain.
0: Jefferson needed support. Scottish immigrant and journalist James Callender came to the United States after being expelled from Ireland for writing essays attacking the British crown. Jefferson sought the man out in his lodgings in Richmond.
2: James Thomas Callender.
13: If you've paid me this unwelcome visit to collect a debt, laddie, your troubles are for naught, for you shall gain not a tuppence.
2: Fear not. I come as a friend.
13: Who are you?
2: Thomas Jefferson.
13: Not the Vice President.
2: I am.
13: Mr. Vice President. My way has been cursed of late. My beloved wife, God rest her, died of the yellow fever, and I made my escape from my

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1: You chased him into the shadows for all time, and for that I'm deeply grateful.
2: I'm just a poor rumor monger whose own country don't want him. Could you perhaps spare me some pub money? A man grows a powerful thirst.
1: Here. And I will put a word in for you as the examiner. But my real reason for coming here is to support you in the writing of a new pamphlet.
2: I can blow you a pamphlet through my nose before breakfast, sir.
1: Really? Anti-federalist?
2: As the day is long.
1: Good. That would certainly suit my purpose. Here's some pub money. Is this enough?
2: That's more than generous. I already have in mind a working title.
1: That would be your affair. Now, I must be off. Planting season.
2: The corrupt and despotic monarch of Braintree.
1: I do not think you can call the president corrupt.
2: Call him worse than that, I will.
1: Well, I know him. He's not corrupt or corruptible.
2: He's the son of the devil.
1: We should certainly tread carefully here.
2: Why? Because of that damned sedition act.
1: That's correct.
2: All the more reason we must destroy this tyrant.
1: Yes, but destroy him with the truth.
2: Exactly what, then, are you paying me to write? I thought you wanted me to do to Adams what I did to Hamilton.
1: I do. All right. Perhaps I should just stay out of that decision and leave the writing to you.
2: The scoundrel has put us on a footing of war with France with his intemperate talk.
1: Yes. I like that much better than calling him corrupt.
2: Of course, he shouldn't even be president.
1: Well, he did win the election.
2: He owed his victory in 1796 to trickery and the Federalists' refusal to permit qualified voters to choose the presidential electors in many states.
1: And you can prove that?
2: I'm not going to prove it. I'm simply going to write it.
1: We want to attack the Federalists with the truth. In the exact same way that you exposed Hamilton, with the facts, provable facts.
2: Hamilton's affair with the woman was true. We had the letters. But the malfeasance, that was just a shot in the dark. And that is the one that hit him.
1: Because it was true.
2: It was never proven. Never had to be. That is the force of my pen. I write it, and the people believe it. I will describe the president as vain.
1: Yes, well, he is that.
2: Dangerously unbalanced.
1: It's a slight exaggeration, but that's the idea.
2: A committed monarchist.
1: Well,
2: A poor old man in his dotage and a foe to the rights of man.
1: That he is.
2: As president, he has never opened his lips or lifted his pen without threatening and scolding. The grand object of his administration has been to exasperate the rage of contending parties, to calumniate and destroy every man who differs from his opinions.
1: Ooh, I like that. Go on.
2: Mr. Adams has labored, and with melancholy success, to break up the bonds of social affection, and, under the pretense of confidence and friendship, to extinguish every beam of happiness that glimmers through the dark and despicable farce of life.
1: Ooh, that's good. I like that. Very well said, sir.
3: In this pamphlet, I am told that I should not be president, that I love English supremacy and hate American independence, that I alone am responsible for the quasi-war with France, and that I am a senile warmonger, a mock monarch, blind, bald, toothless, and a ruffian deserving of the curses of mankind.
2: Ye will judge without regard to the prattle of a president, the prattle of that strange compound of ignorance and ferocity, of deceit and weakness, without regard to that hideous, hermaphroditical character, which is neither the force and firmness of a man, nor the gentleness and sensibility of a woman.
3: This vile wretch has unleashed whirlwinds of abuse upon my person, unequaled in the history of this country.
4: James Callender was arrested under the Sedition Act and incarcerated in Richmond.
1: And it was totally...

0: unfair. This man has been robbed of his freedom. This sedition act is a violation of the Constitution.
1: Jefferson's outrage was then compounded when my father signed a trade treaty with Haitian General Toussaint Louverture. He was the black leader of the anti-French slave rebellion in the colony of Saint-Dominique. My father dined himself personally in the White House with one of the island's black representatives.
0: Encouraging a slave revolt? That is a slap in the face to France as well as to our nation. Inviting Toussaint to dinner at the White House as a guest? Outrageous! Inviting his subjects to free commerce with their black brethren? Since these northern Federalists are willing to accept this migration of Negroes into America, then they ought not to worry so much about a possible French invasion. They ought not to object to being eaten by a more civilized enemy.
2: It was a provocative move, John.
3: But I learned so much from this Haitian general. This slave rebellion is monopolizing Bonaparte's army and navy, straining its resources. I have sent another peace mission to France. The timing could not be better.
2: Your party will not allow it.
3: My party will not be consulted. The deed is done.
2: Are you really willing to risk another French insult?
3: I have only to look at a newspaper to be insulted.
2: Well, you have universally electrified the public.
3: So be it.
2: People are infuriated. Your own party is infuriated.
3: Let them rage. This is the most unselfish, prudent conduct in my whole life. Except, of course, my marriage to you.
2: It could hurt your chances to be reelected. Without Federalist support, you cannot win, John.
3: I ask for no other inscription on my gravestone than, "Here lies John Adams, who took upon himself the responsibility of peace with France in the year 1800.
1: In France, the negotiations took months. First Consul Napoleon Bonaparte, who was about to make himself emperor, finally agreed to terms and signed the Treaty of Mortefontaine with the United States. News of this peace treaty with France, the greatest achievement of my father's administration, did not arrive in time to save him from losing his re-election bid in 1800. Jefferson received 73 electoral votes to my father's 65. In spite of his earlier bravado, my father took the results hard.
3: I believe that the proper word to describe this defeat is ignominious. It's a humiliating repudiation of the works of my administration, and an abrupt end to 30 consecutive years of serving the people. The American people have sent me home to die.
4: Next time on Patriarchs, the golden Jefferson administration begins, not with unity, but with midnight judges, bitter charges, and a friendship finally broken.
1: On his last night in the White House, my father hosted Jefferson one last time.
3: Although I have been very sensibly beaten by you in this contest, I shall be as faithful a subject as any you will have.
0: You are acting as no passive instrument when you hung those midnight judges around my neck.
3: Midnight judges?
0: How many were they? And Federalists, to a man.
3: I have assiduously done the job of president, to which I was duly elected right up until the day, today, when it is to become no longer mine. These appointments were part and parcel of that job.
4: As one patriarch leaves the stage and another steps into the light, their last private conversation turns from duty to betrayal.
3: Could it be true? Did you in actuality pay that vile James Callender to publish that filth about my person?
0: When you speak of James Callender, do you speak of the citizen who is deprived of his right as a free man by the unconstitutional Sedition Act?
3: I give you, sir, wrapped up in a ribbon, peace with France. If news of this treaty, Thomas, had arrived sooner, our positions might now be reversed.
4: Jefferson insists on a peaceful transfer witnessed by the world. Adams insists on disappearing at dawn.
0: You must be there. I insist. I command it.
3: You're speaking now to a simple farmer, Thomas. A peasant, if you will. As one of your valued free individuals, I now exercise my God-given rights by quitting our capital city at dawn.
1: Jefferson and my father would never meet again, face to face.
4: In the Jefferson years, power shrinks, parties harden, and secrets come due. When the pamphleteer James Callender knocks on the president's door, Jefferson's past sins become weapons.
3: You owe me. I put you in office. If by lying I made you president, I can just as well unmake you by telling the truth. Perhaps the Federalist press might find some interest in what I have on you, sir. I believe Sally Hemings is the young woman's name. I shall put a stain on your name that will go down in history.
0: I shall endure it.
4: Midnight judges, a weaponized press, the Sally Hemings scandal, and an old friend watching from Quincy as the so-called man of the people remakes the Republic. Don't miss Chapter 5 of Patriarchs, The Jefferson Administration.
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0: Coming up, patriarchs. John Adams and Thomas Jefferson, once the closest of friends, who had collaborated on the creation of the Declaration of Independence, are now the fiercest of political rivals.
1: This vile wretch has unleashed whirlwinds of abuse upon my person, unequaled in the history of this country.
0: And Jefferson falls prey to the man he had once engaged to attack Adams.
2: I have incurred the wrath of a man with a loud voice and a vile purpose.
3: If by lying I made you president, I can just as well unmake you by telling the truth.
4: Is it lies that worry you, or is it the truth? I am not ashamed.
0: Old wounds, old words, and one improbable miracle. Can John Adams and Thomas Jefferson find their way back to each other before the end? Patriarchs resumes right after this.
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0: Previously on Patriarchs.
6: My father beat Jefferson by only 3 electoral votes, making him president, and Jefferson vice president.
2: The office of vice president is honorable and easy, a tranquil and unoffending station. And I have no intention to govern men. The office you now hold is but a splendid misery to me.
0: But the splendid misery of the Adams administration quickly becomes something darker. War scares abroad and party warfare at home. Alien and sedition acts, Toussaint and Haiti, peace with France, and an ignominious defeat. Patriarchs Chapter 5, The Jefferson Administration.
6: On his last night in the White House, my father hosted Jefferson one last time.
1: Although I have been very sensibly beaten by you in this contest, I shall be as faithful a subject as any you will have.
2: I have never viewed it as a personal contest between you and me.
1: No.
2: Not a choice between us, but a choice between two parties, each with opposing views on the principles of government, which had already chosen you and me as their representatives.
1: You are right that we are expected to be but passive instruments.
2: Passive instruments? Isn't that an exaggeration?
1: Well, as the parties control us, or seek to, we become mere human symbols of their consensus, voices for their words, or pawns, if you will.
2: You are acting as no passive instrument when you hung those midnight judges around my neck.
1: Midnight judges?
2: How many were they? And Federalists, to a man.
1: I have assiduously done the job of president, to which I was duly elected right up until the day, today, when it is to become no longer mine. These appointments were part and parcel of that job.
2: And the Chief Justice you appointed, John Marshall.
1: A fellow Virginian and your cousin, I believe?
2: Of the meanest stripe. That man despises me. He'd make my life an endless hell.
1: That is a fair description of the job of president, which at one point you allowed as to how you did not seek nor even want. You once told me you had no ambition to govern men. Does that still hold?
2: Well, I...
1: Yes, that's rather what I thought.
2: Having played a pivotal role in our nation's founding yourself, John, certainly you must understand and agree on the subject of the responsibility that comes with birthing anything. One must see it through.
1: Well, Thomas, then I suppose it follows that one must see it through from the nation's highest perch.
2: If one is so called.
1: Oh, your stoicism, sir, when duty forces upon you that which you, by your own telling, do not want, is to be greatly admired.
2: Oh, thank you.
1: My admiration, admittedly, is tinged with a stain of melancholy, if not envy, for that which I most deeply desired has now been placed in your unhappy hands. The people, your precious people, have spoken.
2: You must at least take comfort in that your successor is I and not Aaron Burr.
1: Yes, I do. And I must. What gives me less comfort is what I have learned about what you did.
2: What I did?
1: Could it be true? Did you in actuality pay that vile James Callender to publish that filth about my person?
2: When you speak of James Callender, do you speak of the citizen who is deprived of his right as a free man by the unconstitutional Sedition Act?
1: I speak of the immigrant whose published lies helped rob me of this office.
2: This is the very man, then, who at this moment rots in a dank prison cell in which you unfairly placed him.
1: It was my extreme pleasure to do so.
2: It would be my extreme pleasure to undo.
1: I feel assured that your pleasure to undo will cover a wide range of my presidential doings, but my greatest achievement, I rest assured you will not undo. I give you, sir, wrapped up in a ribbon, peace with France.
2: Well, after your bellicose language deeply offended France, I must say that you have resolved the matter nicely.
1: If news of this treaty, Thomas, had arrived sooner, our positions might now be reversed. But, of course, it did not. And so with that last parry, we transition from the Adams administration to the golden Jefferson years. And so, my dance upon the stage sees the final curtain. I shall quit the capital city and be gone at first light.
2: No, first light? Well, that cannot be. My inauguration is in the afternoon.
1: By that time, I should be well up the road toward Quincy.
2: But you must attend my inauguration, man.
1: My hours of obligation to the national weal are spent.
2: But, John, this is a matter of the peaceful transfer of power, which is the very essence of American democracy and a living example for the entire world.
1: And so it will be peaceful, the more so for my absence.
2: But you must be seen to agree to it. This is essential.
1: You have my word, sir. I agree to it. You may inform the others.
2: John, you must be there. I insist. I command it.
1: You are speaking now to a simple farmer, Thomas. A peasant, if you will. I am commanded by the needs of the soil. As one of your valued free individuals, I now exercise my God-given rights by quitting our capital city at dawn. And flights of angels sing thee to thy perch.
6: Jefferson and my father would never meet again, face to face. The next day, Jefferson laid out what would be his governing philosophy in his inaugural address, which my father missed.
2: We should have a wise and frugal government, which shall restrain men from injuring one another, which shall leave them free to regulate their pursuits of industry, and shall not take the bread it has earned from the mouth of labor. Our goals are equal justice to all men, whatever state or persuasion, religious or political, an honest friendship with all nations, entangling alliances with no one.
6: The transition from my father's administration to Jefferson's was our nation's first ever transfer of the presidency from one political party to the other. Jefferson took office determined to roll back the Federalist program of the 1790s.
2: I shall take no other revenge than by a steady pursuit of economy and peace, and by a steady establishment of republican principles in substance and in form, to sink federalism into the abyss from which there shall be no resurrection of it.
1: The man is unreliable. He does not have a clear head. His extravagant sayings are never consistently pursued. His ambition and his cunning are the only steady qualities to him. His imagination is too strong for his reason. I lost the election to him because my own party turned against me, not because of any public appetite for republicanism.
6: Jefferson's main goal was not to dismantle the government, as the Federalists claimed, so much as to shrink it. The Jefferson administration did succeed at reducing taxes, government spending, and the national debt, and did repeal the Alien and Sedition Acts. One of Jefferson's first acts as president was to pardon each person who had been jailed under the Alien and Sedition Acts.
3: A mere pardon should only be the beginning of it. I should request of you a position. Postmaster of Richmond should do it.
2: Are you out of your mind?
3: You owe me. I put you in office.
2: The people put me in office.
3: And who turned them against your opponent? With lies?
2: Lies?
3: Yes. You knew they were lies. You said so yourself when you paid me to write them. If, by lying, I made you president, I can just as well unmake you by telling the truth. Perhaps the Federalist Press might find some interest in what I have on you, sir. I believe Sally Hemings is the young woman's name.
2: What about Sally?
3: As you may know, sir, I have no compunction about reporting the gossip as fact. But I believe we both know it is actual fact.
2: What is?
3: That our great and grand president has for many years enjoyed carnal knowledge of one of his black slaves.
2: If I ever made a friendly or welcoming remark to you, sir, I deeply regret it.
3: And yet you will appoint me postmaster of Richmond.
2: Never!
3: I do mean what I say.
2: I know you do.
3: This will harm you.
2: Of course it will.
3: You can stop it.
2: You get no appointment from me. Not now or at any other time.
3: I shall put a stain on your name that will go down in history.
2: I shall endure it.
6: Callender published the story, and it was picked up by every Federalist newspaper in the country.
1: It is well known that the man whom it delighteth the people to honor keeps, and for many years past has kept, as his concubine, one of his own black slaves. Her name is Sally.
2: Sally, I need to warn you. There's going to be talk. Talk about you and me.
4: There ever has been. I have not spoken a word. But there are those who observe.
2: I do not mean merely at Monticello. All across this land. I have incurred the wrath of a man with a loud voice and a vile purpose. This man writes lies for a living, and many people believe them.
4: Is it lies that worry you, or is it the truth? I am not ashamed.
2: Nor am I, Sally. But as you know, there are those who disapprove.
4: I do not concern myself with what people say. I knew what I was in for as soon as I agreed to come back with you from Paris. So as long as you keep the promise you made me.
2: I gave you my solemn word, Sally.
6: This was the biggest scandal of Jefferson's life. One he survived by never uttering one word on the subject. However, my father was not silent.
7: I lend no credence to these allegations. I believe nothing that Callender said any more than if it had been said by an infernal spirit. But Mr. Jefferson is indeed implicated, for such is the natural and almost inevitable consequence of the foul contagion of Negro slavery.
6: Jefferson made the first effective use of the United States Navy, protecting American merchant ships from the Barbary pirates.
7: If it weren't for me, there would not have been a navy, the formation of which Jefferson fought tooth and nail, and now, of course, he uses it to his advantage.
6: I was elected to the United States Senate in 1803, and once there I broke with my own Federalist Party to support what has to have been Jefferson's greatest accomplishment as president. Jefferson sent an envoy to France to investigate the possibility of purchasing New Orleans. To the surprise of the American delegation, Napoleon offered to sell the entire territory of Louisiana for $15 million. The Louisiana purchase doubled the size of the United States. Because it seemed to strengthen the South, Northern Federalists plotted to secede from the Union because of it. But I was in favor of the purchase. So was my father, although it did engender certain resentments.
7: He, who always crowed about checks and balances, who always fought the idea of a powerful executive, achieves this mighty deed through presidential fiat.
4: John.
7: He tossed the Constitution out the window. It does not give the president any power to buy foreign territories. If I had done such a thing, he would have howled to the heavens.
4: John, listen to me.
7: And if it weren't for my efforts to obtain a peace treaty with France, which caused my own party to turn against me, Jefferson never could have struck such a bargain with Napoleon.
4: I need to tell you something.
7: Just as it was with everything else, starting with the Declaration of Independence. I do the unpopular thing, suffer for it. It succeeds, and Jefferson takes all the credit.
4: John!
7: Abigail?
4: I must tell you that I have carried on a rather
8: heated correspondence with Mr. Jefferson.
9: Whatever for?
8: I am afraid that this latest missive, once I have sent it, will sever the bonds of friendship for all time.
7: I think I accomplished that for us long ago. How long has this correspondence been going on?
8: 5 months, all told.
7: And why am I just hearing about it now?
8: You know how you get whenever his name comes up.
7: Oh, I bear him no resentment. Though he has honored and salaried almost every enemy of mine he could find.
8: It began when word reached me of the untimely death of his daughter, Polly.
7: That was tragic, one so young.
8: And you know what she meant to me. From the time we cared for her upon her arrival in London, so I sent our president a personal letter of condolence.
7: Well, that was decent of you.
8: Yes. I rather thought so. I present to you that letter and all that followed. This was his reply.
2: Dear madam, the affectionate sentiments which you have had the goodness to express in your letter toward my dear departed daughter have awakened in me sensibilities natural to the occasion, and recalled your kindnesses to her, which I shall ever remember with gratitude and friendship. Mr. Adams's friendship and mine began at an earlier date. It accompanied us through long and important scenes. I can say with truth that one act of Mr. Adams's life, and one only, ever gave me a moment's personal displeasure. I did consider his last appointments to office as personally unkind.
7: Good God! The man can't even send a simple thank you note without bringing up the so-called midnight judges?
8: Now you see why I preferred to keep this to myself. Made my blood boil. I can only imagine how you would have reacted.
7: Well, let me read your response, please.
8: Sir, if your letter had contained no other sentiments and opinions than those which my letter of condolence could have excited, our correspondence would have terminated here. But you have been pleased to enter upon subjects which call for a reply. The Constitution empowers the President to fill up offices as they become vacant. How you exculpate yourself for any act of unkindness towards anyone. My husband did what his job required. It was no betrayal to you. And yet you did betray our family and friendship when you removed our dear son, John Quincy, from his district judgeship.
2: I knew nothing about John Quincy's removal as a bankruptcy judge. If I had, I would have been pleased to appoint him over anyone else. Besides, he's a senator now and making a fine job of it.
8: And now, sir, I will freely disclose to you what has severed the bonds of former friendship and placed you in a light very different from one I once viewed in you. When you freed and became a rewarder and an encourager of a libeler whom you could not but detest and despise, I withdrew the esteem I had long entertained for you.
2: Abigail, my charities to Mr. Callender were no more meant to encourage his scurrilities than those I'd give to a beggar at my door.
8: Ah, I see. The serpent you cherished and warmed bit the hand that nourished him. Now you know. In your ardent zeal to rectify what you see as the mistakes and abuses of former administration, are you not led into measures still more fatal to the Constitution and more derogatory to your honor? You will pardon me, sir, if I say that you are.
7: And this final jab at the man's character is as yet unsent?
8: I felt I should show it to you first. Have I gone too far?
7: Well, I can't honestly say that I disagree with a word of it.
8: Is there anything you would like to add to it?
7: Hand me the quill, please.
6: When Jefferson read the final letter from my mother, he saw a postscript written in my father's hand.
7: This correspondence was begun and conducted without my knowledge or suspicion. Last evening and this morning, at the desire of Mrs. Adams, I read the whole. I have no remarks to make upon it at this time, or in this place.
6: What followed was a total silence between the Adamses and Jefferson.
9: That same year, Jefferson ran for a second term as president. His Federalist opponent was Charles Pinckney. The Federalists made a point of attacking Jefferson for his alleged atheism. But the centerpiece of their campaign against him was Sally Hemings. They stressed that his affair with an enslaved woman was hypocritical, given his continuing support for slavery. Jefferson won every state except for Connecticut and Delaware, taking 162 of the 174 electoral votes.
7: Well, well, as ever, the man of the people.
9: In 1807, a British warship fired upon the USS Chesapeake, killing several seamen and imprisoning others. Our nation was once again on the brink of war.
2: War is not the best engine for us to resort to.
7: A show of force is the only resort. It was a direct attack.
2: Nature has given us a far better instrument in our commerce.
9: Jefferson and the Republican Congress initiated an embargo, which barred American ships from trading with England.
7: It might have some immediate benefit. Nobody wants war, but it won't work in the long run.
9: The Federalists were against it, of course, but I supported the embargo. That cost me my Senate seat. As it had my father, my own party turned against me.
1: My dear son, you have stood on principle. In so standing, you stand alone. It is an Adams family trait.
9: The next year, Jefferson, following Washington's example, chose to step down rather than run for a third term. Even though he had been elected twice and achieved many of his initial goals, Jefferson was never happy in the job of president. In his final address to Congress, Jefferson alluded to the danger posed by Great Britain.
2: Considering the extraordinary nature of the times in which we live, our attention must unremittingly be fixed upon the safety of our country.
7: Leaving it to his successor to deal with the deferred problem of war with Great Britain.
2: The enormities of the times in which I have lived have forced me to navigate the boisterous ocean of political passions. But now the time has come for me to step down and leave the affairs of state in the hands of men so capable that if misfortunes await, it will be because no human wisdom could avert them.
7: He must know that he leaves the government infinitely worse than he found it.
2: I shall return evermore to the land I love most and the life I was made for. Nature intended me for the tranquil pursuits of science by rendering them my supreme delight.
9: Jefferson did return to Monticello, where he would remain until the end of his days. But tranquility played no part in it. He was swallowed up by debt, and insolvency would be a plague infesting the rest of his life.
4: And what about your promise?
2: There's no money, Sally.
4: What's money got to do with it?
2: The legal expenses involved.
4: And you won't pay it?
2: With what? There's no money.
4: Well, no money is how I've been all my life, except for in Paris.
2: Sally, you do not have debts. I drowned in them. The slaves add to the value of my estate, and that's how I can borrow the money that we need.
4: Our son Beverly is 24. Is he free?
2: Well, he ran away, as you know.
4: Tired of waiting on your promise.
2: It doesn't matter. I'm not going to go after him.
4: What about getting him the documents he needs to prove his freedom?
2: As I have said, I will not at this time be able to afford the money for those legal expenses. But Beverly is forever, for the rest of his life, free from any bondage to me.
4: What about our daughter, Harriet? She is 21.
2: I've given my assistant, Mr. Bacon, $50 to present to Harriet once he has placed her on a coach that will take her north to join her brother.
4: No documents for Harriet.
2: It is in my will that all of your children...
4: Our children.
2: Yes, our children. Our children will be free immediately upon my death. Sally, I want to leave my children something.
4: Give them freedom.
2: I have the heart for it, Sally, but not the funds.
0: As an enslaved woman, Sally Hemings left no accounts of her life in her own words.
10: Madison Hemings was one of her children, fathered by Thomas Jefferson. He wrote of his parents in an article published in the Pike County Republican in 1873, entitled Life Among the Lowly, Volume 1.
11: We were always permitted to be with our mother, who was well used. It was her duty all her life, which I can remember, up to the time of father's death, to take care of his chamber and wardrobe, look after us children, and do such light work as sewing, etc. Provision was made in the will of our father that we should be freed when we arrived at the age of 21 years. We had all passed that period when he died, but my brother Eston, and he was given the remainder of his time shortly after. He and I rented a house and took mother to live with us till her death, which event occurred in 1835.
10: Just ahead, we'll have more of Patriarchs.
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10: Previously on Patriarchs, John Adams and Thomas Jefferson, once the closest of friends who had collaborated on the creation of the Declaration of Independence, were now the fiercest of political rivals. And Jefferson learns that the poisoned pen he had fired at John Adams was now aimed at his heart.
3: If by lying I made you president, I can just as well unmake you by telling the truth. Our great and grand president has for many years enjoyed carnal knowledge of one of his black slaves.
10: The forthcoming revelations troubled Jefferson.
2: I have incurred the wrath of a man with a loud voice and a vile purpose. This man writes lies for a living, and many people believe them.
4: Is it lies that worry you, or is it the truth?
16: I am not ashamed.
10: Not ashamed, but she was concerned about promises made and promises broken.
2: It is in my will that all of your children...
4: Our children.
2: Yes, our children. Our children will be free immediately upon my death. Sally, I want to leave my children something.
17: Give them freedom.
2: I have the heart for it, Sally, but not the funds.
10: Patriarchs, Chapter 6, Rapprochement.
9: Near the end of Jefferson's second term, my father renewed his correspondence with an old friend, Dr. Benjamin Rush, who was also a close friend of Jefferson's. By that time, my father never spoke of Jefferson at all, except when he spoke with or wrote to Dr. Rush, who, for some reason, never stopped talking about Jefferson to my father.
3: I suppose that when he steps down, he will return to Monticello and retire from politics completely.
1: I doubt it.
3: No, he says he will.
1: He lies. How many times did I hear him crow about returning to his farm, his family, his books, only to spearhead the next Republican revolt? He's a political animal, a real party man.
3: I say he will retire. You care to place a wager?
1: Oh, heavens no. If I did that, he would do as you suggest just to spite me. I wonder in his retirement how he'll deal with the guilt.
3: The guilt?
1: Oh, surely he knows that he's leaving the country in worse shape than he found it.
3: He had some accomplishments.
1: I suppose he did. And to be fair, I also suppose that he will find ways to entertain himself after leaving office. He has a good taste for letters and an ardent curiosity for science.
3: I have, I must tell you, had one of my dreams.
1: Yes? Well, you often tell me of your prophetic dreams. Have you had any such dreams about Jefferson's retirement?
3: Yes. This is what I'm trying to tell you.
1: So you took a nap and dreamed for my instruction and edification a character of Jefferson in his days at Monticello?
3: You were in it too.
1: Why would I be in it?
3: My dream described one of the most extraordinary events of the year.
1: Pray tell.
3: It described the renewal of friendship between two retired United States presidents.
1: Impossible. Our nation only has two living retired presidents.
3: Precisely.
1: And how could that ever become a reality?
3: In my dream, you took the first step. You, John, possess a magnanimity known only to great minds.
1: You flatter me, sir.
3: Think how the nation would benefit from such a correspondence.
1: He paid that calendar to lie about me.
3: John, you know that was so long ago in the past.
1: I'd just as soon keep it in the past, and Jefferson with it.
3: As war with Britain becomes a certainty, people are reaching back to those patriot days for inspiration, for courage, and for unity.
1: All they care about is Jefferson's declaration. Never mind what I did.
3: This isn't the way Jefferson talks. He credits you with everything.
1: You know this firsthand?
3: Of course.
1: Mr. Jefferson acts humble. It is merely an act. My last night at the White House, let's just say we had an encounter. Not the kind that a friendship could survive.
3: He's told me more than once about how much care he put into choosing the time to approach you just before the inauguration. And he described the meeting as being a bit tense at first, but finally turning amicable.
1: He said that?
3: And yet, you say...
1: I remember it was tense. I do remember that. What I never knew until now, with your telling of it, is that Jefferson gave a second thought as to the time to approach me for that meeting.
3: He knew that you weren't particularly...
1: I was suicidal. Say it.
3: He knew that.
1: What a gentleman.
3: That he is.
1: I did not like seeing Callender go after him in the press the way that he did. I took no joy in that. He was a fine friend. When he was a friend.
9: Dr. Rush also went to work on Jefferson.
3: You know, I have recently been in contact with John Adams.
2: Have you?
3: He was gushing about his recollections of the Patriot years.
2: It was an inspirational time in our history.
3: As to more recent times, he made his usual caustic remarks about the banks and the aristocracy.
2: Yes, well, on those subjects, he and I are in agreement, if on little else.
3: You and he worked in concert to achieve so much, so many contributions to the independence movement.
2: John Adams and I at one time possessed a high degree of mutual respect and esteem for one another.
3: It is my ardent wish that you and he might revive that esteem through an exchange of letters. Such an exchange would not only honor your talents and your patriotism, it could prove useful to republicanism in the United States and all over the world.
2: Certainly no man was ever truer in those days to the principles of rational republicanism than he was. He swerved towards the principles of the English Constitution, but our friendship did not abate on that account. Unlike Hamilton, Adams was honest as a politician as well as a man. But as we clashed on the subject of France, his kindness was mixed with a lack of sincerity, with Abigail Adams as well. She and I had an awkward exchange some years ago that would make any reconciliation quite impossible.
3: Are you certain of that?
2: Oh, yes. She all but told me to go to blazes in a letter. And Adams was perfectly aware of the quarrel. Of course, he sides with his wife. He'd have to. Can't blame a man for that.
3: You might be surprised to hear what he said about you.
2: It might not be a good idea to tell me.
3: We were discussing your last meeting with him.
2: Oh, Lord,
3: He was remarking about what a gentleman you are.
2: He said that? Really?
1: I perceive plainly enough, Rush, that you've been teasing Jefferson to write me as you have me to write him, playing both ends, as it were, to bring to life your prophetic dream. But where there has been no war, there can be no room for negotiations for peace.
3: I rather thought you considered him an enemy.
1: No. I've always loved him as a friend.
3: And do you know what he says about you?
1: I've been afraid to ask.
3: He describes you as the most honest, least venal man in American politics.
1: Oh, God. I have always loved Jefferson. And I still love him.
3: And then he suddenly broke down. I think I saw tears. And he cried, God, I love Jefferson. I always will.
2: This is enough for me.
3: He holds you in the highest regard.
2: I only need this knowledge of him to revive, toward him, all the affection of the most cordial moments of our lives. It is known to those who have ever heard me speak of Mr. Adams, and I have ever defended him when assailed by others, with the single exception of his political opinions.
3: Receive the olive branch that has been offered to you by the hand of a man who still loves you. Fellow laborers in erecting the great fabric of American independence, embrace, embrace each other.
9: On New Year's Day of 1812, my father made the first move, breaking the 12-year silence.
1: Dear sir, I take the liberty of sending you by the post a packet containing two pieces of homespun lately produced in this quarter by one who was honored in his youth with some of your attention and much of your kindness. These samples are neither wool, nor cotton, nor silk, nor flax, nor hemp. They were spun from the brain of John Quincy Adams, and consist of two volumes of lectures on rhetoric and oratory he delivered while he was a professor at our University of Cambridge. They are, with some anxiety, submitted to your judgment. I am, sir, with a long and sincere esteem, your friend and servant.
2: Dear sir, the homespun you sent is of fine texture, full of that display of imagination which constitutes excellence. I would have expected no less from your gifted son. A letter from you calls up recollections very dear to my mind. It carries me back to the times when, beset with difficulties and dangers, we were fellow laborers in the same cause, struggling for what is most valuable to man, his right of self-government.
1: A fond recollection to me as well.
2: Laboring always at the same oar, with some wave ever ahead, threatening to overwhelm us and yet passing harmless under our bark.
1: And we rowed through the storm with heart and hand.
2: And made a happy port.
1: At least thus far.
2: We have been most fortunate. You know, I see not more than half a dozen of the signers of the Declaration of Independence now living on your side of the Potomac. And on this side, just myself alone.
1: Here we stand. Now, those who stood to oppose us, Callenders, Burrs, and Hamiltons, may have passed away. But we conquerors do not so easily disappear. What do you make of the current state of our body politic?
2: I think little of the body politic and say less. I've given up newspapers in exchange for Tacitus and Thucydides, for Newton and Euclid, and I find myself much the happier.
1: What an exchange have you made! Of newspapers for Newton, of rising from the lowest deep of dullness to contemplations of the heavens.
2: My temperament is sanguine. I steer my bark with hope, leaving fear astern.
1: I admire your navigation. and should like to sail with you.
2: It would be my pleasure to know any of the idle thoughts that you would like to share.
1: I found something unsettling as I read the memoirs of the late Reverend Theophilus Lindsay, the English Unitarian. Have you seen it? A mere 4 copies have arrived in Boston.
2: He has published my private letters to Joseph Priestley, which is causing me no small amount of embarrassment.
1: And it is of one such letter that I ask, dated March 21, 1801. In it, you pose the question, what an effort of bigotry in politics and religion have we gone through? We look backwards, not forward for improvement. The president himself declaring that we were never to expect to go beyond our ancestors in real science. Now, the president you were referring to seems to be myself. I should like to hear from you of any words of mine that you have thus misunderstood.
2: There is a betrayal here, but not mine of you. Rather than this publisher has made public this confidential letter of one friend to another. As president, you addressed a group of young men in Philadelphia, made the remark that they should expect to find no principles more fit than those received from their ancestors.
1: I was, of course, referring not to science, but to the classical Greek philosophers.
2: Believe me, sir, I do not consider this your deliberate opinion. You yourself possess so much science not to see how much is still ahead of you, unexplained and unexplored. Causes me undue pain to think that this invasion of my privacy has served to mar our friendship.
1: Lindsay's memoirs will do no harm to you or me. You have right and reason to resent the breach of confidence. If our letters should be shown to a friend or two in confidence, and that friend should betray that confidence, your letters will do you no dishonor. As to mine, I care not a farthing. My reputation has been so much the sport of the public for 50 years, and will be with posterity, that I hold it a bubble that idles in the wanton summer air.
2: For my part, I shall not suffer moot questions to affect the sentiments of sincere and long-standing friendship. About the fact, you and I cannot differ because truth is our mutual guide, and if any opinions you express may be different from mine, I shall receive them with the liberality and indulgence which I ask for my own.
1: This is my feeling as well. Oh, by the way, worry not, sir, that I write 2 letters to your one. I write for a refuge and protection against ennui. Though I have written 2 letters, yet unanswered, I must write a 3rd.
2: I must apologize for falling behind, John. I receive over 1,200 letters a year, all of which require answers.
1: Well, I receive a tiny fraction of that, and choose not to answer most of them so that I can focus my waning energies on writing to you, Thomas. You and I ought not to die before we have explained ourselves to each other.
2: Well, yes. We're both too old to change opinions which are the result of a long life of inquiry and reflection. But we acted in perfect harmony through a long and perilous contest for our liberty and our independence. There were differences, and it was ever thus. Questions of who should govern kept the states of Greece and Rome in eternal convulsions.
1: Precisely. While all other sciences have advanced, that of government is at a standstill. Little better understood, little better practiced now than 3,000 or 4,000 years ago.
2: I wonder why.
1: I say, parties and factions will not suffer improvements to be made. No sooner has one party discovered or invented an amelioration of the condition of man, then the opposite party persecutes it.
2: But the burning question still lives. Who should rule the nation? An aristocracy made up of the politically powerful, or the people? Should there not flourish a sense of equality?
1: Well now, Thomas, there it is. Where we differ the most is on the subject of equality. There is always in the affairs of man a natural formation of an aristocracy. Inequalities of mind and body are established by God Almighty.
2: With respect to aristocracy, John, we should further consider that before the establishment of the American states, nothing was known to history but the man of the old world. A government adapted to such men would be one thing, but a very different one for the man of these states. Here, everyone is free to have land and to labor for himself if he so chooses.
1: You suppose a difference of opinion between you and me on the subject of aristocracy? I can find none. I detest hereditary honors.
2: As do I.
1: I am for excluding legal hereditary distinctions from the nation.
2: As am I.
1: I can only say that corruption in elections to offices of power and profit can only be avoided by making them hereditary. Now, as yet, human nature has not changed merely by virtue of having crossed the Atlantic.
2: But even in Europe, a change has sensibly taken place in the mind of man. An insurrection has consequently begun of science, talent, and courage against rank and birth.
1: And yet, the French Revolution, as we know, resulted in a military dictatorship, as I predicted.
2: It has failed in its first effort because the mobs of the cities, debased by ignorance, poverty, and vice, could not be restrained. But the world will recover.
18: Sir, the dear partner of my life for 54 years, as a wife, and for many years more as a lover, now lies in extremis, forbidden to speak or be spoken to. I am, sir, your deeply afflicted friend.
2: The public papers, my dear friend, announced the fatal event which your letter had given me ominous foreboding. Tried myself in the school of affliction, I know well and feel what you have lost, what you've suffered, are suffering, and have yet to endure. Time and silence are the only medicines. God bless you and support you under your heavy affliction.
1: Dear sir, your letter gave me great delight, not only by the divine consolation it afforded me under my great affliction. It gave me full proof that I have a bank at Monticello on which I can draw for a letter of friendship and entertainment when I please.

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1: When we can think of nothing but how to keep ourselves warm until the friendly hand of death shall rid us of all pain.
2: I still breathe. We shall not be long. But while I do, I shall breathe out wishes for the welfare of mankind, hoping that they will daily become more deserving of it.
3: As president, I anticipated the grand celebration that would be our nation's 50th birthday and sought to arrange for the two of them to appear at our nation's capital on that day of days. Both declined my invitation, each citing ill health, but each sent a message to be read aloud at the Golden Jubilee event.
2: These United States, on this day 50 years ago, became independent. This was indeed a memorable epoch in the annals of the human race, destined in future history to form the brightest or the blackest page to be shaped by the human mind.
1: All eyes are opened or opening to the rights of man. The general spread of science has already laid open to every view the palpable truth that the mass of mankind has not been born with saddles on their backs to be ridden by a favored few, booted and spurred.
3: By the end of June, Mr. Jefferson was only intermittently conscious. He expressed a strong desire to those serving him that he lived to see the 50th 4th of July. Shortly before midnight on the 3rd, he awoke in the night.
1: Is it the 4th?
3: 12 hours later, his final wish granted, he fell into his eternal rest. In Massachusetts on that very morning, my father was awakened by bells and cannons.
2: Oh, yes. It is the glorious 4th of July. God bless it. God bless you all.
3: At 6 in the evening, he said his final words.
2: Thomas Jefferson survives.
3: Yes, in one day, the 50th anniversary of our nation, almost in the same hour, have two of the founders of the Republic, the patriarchs of liberty, closed their services to social man after beholding them crowned with the richest and most unlimited success. A coincidence of circumstances so wonderful gives confidence to the belief that the patriotic efforts of these illustrious men were heaven-directed, and furnishes a new seal to the hope that the prosperity of these states is under the special protection of a kind providence.
1: Not a bad speech, all told.
2: Yeah, not bad. A bit overlong for my taste.
1: Yes, much like the speeches of his father.
2: I suppose that if loquaciousness is a fault, he comes by it honestly. But I wonder, how sturdy is the foundation of that which you and I and others labor to establish? The people, your precious people, could one day be misled in their choices and lift up a man with neither morality nor scruples. What sort of damage could one such as that inflict, I wonder?
1: You were the one who wanted a strong executive.
2: The people might make the mistake of electing a scoundrel.
1: Oh, there may be difficulties. The tree of liberty must be refreshed from time to time with the blood of patriots and tyrants. It's natural manure.
2: Yes, I know how you love a good insurrection.
1: Yes, I do. Trust the people. The people know. They elected your son.
2: Will they elect him again?
1: Ah, that's the question.
2: And what if that crazy Andrew Jackson beats him next time?
1: Trust the people.
2: Fools, most of them.
1: You are such a pessimist.

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1: Changing that in terms of the infrastructure and perhaps making it more accessible globally and also to a wider audience, even here on the continent.
2: Yeah, I think it's something you hear artists in a lot of places talking about, right? Whether that's America, the UK, or as you say, Kenya or Nigeria, that artists very often feel excluded from, I guess, the full benefit of their work and want to take control of that whole process, as it sounds like Dari and Diola at Alade have been doing. Plenty more to come here on Newsday on the BBC World Service with Anne in Nairobi and James in London.
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0: data online for African countries. Nigeria, there's really not enough data. So where the problem is if you let the AI gather the data from those outdated sources,
1: Then you
0: it's
1: might
0: definitely
1: struggle,
0: not
1: but more
0: reliable.
1: Nigerian data, more Nigerian AI, I guess. Got it. Stephanie Opala in Lagos, thank you very much indeed.
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1: Hello, welcome to Newsday on the BBC World Service. I'm Ansoi in Nairobi and James Copnall is in London.
2: There have been more protests in cities in South Africa this week demanding undocumented migrants leave the country. We will speak to a granddaughter of Nelson Mandela to ask what these events mean for the Rainbow Nation.
3: And I'm Isaac Fanning in Los Angeles. Disappointment for African teams in the latest matches at the World Cup as Senegal and Democratic Republic of Congo crash out of the tournament. But it's a new day. Four more African sides will look to join Morocco in the round of 16.
1: And the man once described as the godfather of French migrant camps is now seeking asylum in the United Kingdom. That and more coming up after the latest bulletin of World News.
4: Live from NPR News, I'm Giles Snyder. President Trump was in North Dakota Wednesday for the opening of the Theodore Roosevelt Presidential Library.
5: Today we come to the heartland of America to pay tribute to a man who embodied the heart and soul and fight and spirit of our country as much as anyone who ever lived. And he's a very special man, and that's why I'm here, President Theodore Roosevelt. And he loved your community, he loved your state. And he was quite something. He was really quite something.
4: Trump flew to North Dakota aboard a new Air Force One, a retrofitted Boeing 747-800 that was a gift from Qatar. Before leaving for the plane's maiden voyage, Trump defended his latest mandatory financial disclosure that shows he took in more than $1 billion in crypto earnings alone last year, telling reporters that he made the money because the stock market is up. The earnings include more than $500 million related to World Liberty Financial, the crypto business founded in part by Trump and his sons. Memory chip company Micron Technology is making a huge donation to so-called Trump accounts, the tax-advantaged investment accounts for children. NPR's John Ruich reports.
6: Micron is committing $250 million to the Trump accounts in honor of the United States' 250th anniversary. It says it's the largest corporate commitment of its kind and is expected to support up to 1 million children. Trump accounts were created as part of last year's spending package, dubbed One Big Beautiful Bill, and are intended to jumpstart early savings. The Micron money will match contributions of up to $1,000 by its employees and provide one-time payments to accounts in counties where it operates. On social media, Trump called the pledge by Micron an incredible gesture. Micron's business has been booming lately as demand for memory chips is skyrocketing because of heavy investment in AI-related data centers. Shares in the Idaho-based company are up more than 700% over the past 12 months. John Ruich, NPR News.
4: Most Americans feel proud of their country, but also worried about its future. The latest NPR PBS News Marist poll points to how Americans are feeling ahead of the country's 250th birthday. NPR's Mahab Javed has more.
7: Looking ahead, most Americans think America's best days are yet to come. Jason Withington works in information technology in Missouri and identifies as a moderate. He thinks America's future is promising as long as certain things are taken care of.

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This is your local NPR news station, 88.1 WYPR. It's another hot day here in Baltimore. We'll have a high of 102, heat index values up to 111, clear skies through the day. We are Community Amplified.

0: 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Baltimore's NPR news station. It's 6 o'clock.
1: Good morning. Democratic Socialists had a winning message in New York and Colorado. They kicked out incumbents in Congress. Will those wins impact races in districts where Republicans are competitive? It's Morning Edition from NPR News. President Trump took his first flight on the new Air Force One, a gift from Qatar. I'm E. Martinez.
2: And I'm Michelle Martin. Experts say to get it ready so fast, corners were probably cut. One calls it a complete waste of time and money. Also, the U.S. advances in the world

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1: Pointed out that Trump on Wednesday was taking his first flight on a brand new Air Force One, a gift from a foreign government, Qatar, valued at more than $400 million, and will stay in the Trump realm when he leaves office. The White House says the aircraft will be a donation to Trump's presidential library.
2: NPR's Linda Kenyon reporting. Nearly 143 million people are under extreme heat warnings today. The cautions reach from eastern Kansas to New England and farther south, from Arkansas to Alabama. Steve Kastenbaum reports from New York on the effects there of the high heat.
3: The high heat is already causing a strain on the power grid in the Northeast. In New York, the utility company reduced voltage in some neighborhoods. Mayor Zoran Mamdani.
4: We are talking about a level of heat that the city has not seen in more than a decade.
3: The heat wave coincides with major events that are expected to draw out millions of people over the next few days, including two parades of tall ships and naval vessels.
4: We will also host the Macy's 4th of July fireworks on the evening of Saturday, July 4th. To cap off the weekend, the Brazil versus Norway FIFA World Cup match will take place on the afternoon of Sunday, July 5th.
3: Hundreds of cooling centers and drinking water stations have been opened to the public. For NPR News, I'm Steve Kastenbaum in New York.
2: The Trump administration has lifted export restrictions on two of Anthropic's newest artificial intelligence models. Anthropic has agreed to give the government early access to new cutting-edge AI models. And NPR's John Ruwitch tells us it will also hand over intelligence on threats.
5: Anthropic took Mythos 5 and Fable 5 offline earlier this month after the administration imposed export controls on them on national security grounds that would have effectively banned foreigners from using them. Now, after weeks of negotiations, Anthropic says the Commerce Department has lifted the export ban. In a statement, Anthropic says it addressed the initial cybersecurity concern that sparked the export controls. It says going forward, it will give the government pre-release access to frontier models that advance capabilities relevant to national security. It will also share threat intelligence and scale up work with the government on AI security. John Ruwitch, NPR News.
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7: And live from Baltimore, this is 88.1 WYPR. Good morning, I'm Tither Holbrooks. It's 6:04. Wednesday marked the effective date for several new laws in Maryland. It's also the first day of the fiscal year, and WYPR's Sarah Petrowich reports on how the state's financial health is shaping up.
8: The start of fiscal year 27 means Maryland's $71 billion budget is now in effect, less than a 1% increase over the previous fiscal year. While the Moore administration presented a balanced budget as constitutionally required, a looming $3 billion deficit for fiscal year 28 is already raising concerns for some state officials. The majority of that structural gap is due to a lack of funding for Maryland's ambitious education spending plan known as the Blueprint. Senate President Bill Ferguson told WYPR in May that 2026 serves as the blueprint's implementation halfway point, and state leaders are already evaluating any financial changes that need to be made.
9: I think we'll use the data. We'll have the review, the mid-year checkpoint, to review what's working, what's not, and make adjustments as the data suggests.
8: Lawmakers begin formally discussing next fiscal year's budget in January. Sarah Petrowich, WYPR News.
7: The Maryland State Police will be conducting high-visibility patrols this holiday weekend to target impaired drivers. Troopers will be using a team that specializes in identifying drivers under the influence. The legal limit blood alcohol content while driving in Maryland is 0.08%. However, people can be charged with other offenses for driving while under that limit. On the roads this morning, we have slow-moving traffic if you're headed south on the BW Parkway. Between Arundel Mills Boulevard and the NSA, just around 12 minutes of backup. And eastbound on the Bay Bridge, the left lane is blocked. We have around 10 minutes of backup there. And Pennine Train 413.

Departing out of Penn Station southbound this morning, that's a 6:40 departure, has been canceled. Passengers will be accommodated by MARC train 415 with a 7 a.m. departure out of Penn Station. 82 degrees and clear here at YPR Studios. Extreme heat headed our way through the day. A high of 102, heat index values up to 111. Clear skies overnight, a low of 80. And tomorrow, sunny, a high of 103, chance of thunderstorms in the afternoon, and heat index values up to 113. Stay with us here at YPR for all the latest traffic, weather, and news updates through your morning and through your day, right here on 88.1.

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1: U.S. mayors are closest to some of the most critical issues of our time: housing, jobs, the role of AI in our cities. I sat down with the mayors of Dallas, Denver, and Oklahoma City at the Aspen Ideas Festival to hear their take on leading through this moment. That conversation next time on 1A.
0: Listen to 1A this morning at 10, right here on WYPR. Coming up in 10 minutes on Marketplace Morning Report, millions of Americans have lost their SNAP benefits after the enactment of the One Big Beautiful Bill Act last year. A SNAP recipient shares why he is struggling to get access to benefits. Hear that plus all the morning's business news right here on WYPR.
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3: Morning, I'm Michelle Martin. An unusually colored seal turned up at a California beach last week. It was purple. Observers at Año Nuevo State Park had questions. Was it sick? Did it eat too many purple sea urchins, splash around in grape juice? Seal experts on staff came up with an answer. The seal had been napping on a patch of red algae that dyed its skin. It should wash off and the seal goes back in the water. Until then, the beach has its very own prince. It's Morning Edition.
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0: 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Good morning, I'm Taylor Holbrooks. It's 6:45. In Baltimore, where the CFG Bank Arena currently stands, history dramatically unfolded in 1776. As part of WYPR News' occasional series, Holding the Line, 250 Years of Maryland History, reporter John Lee takes a tour of downtown, taking us back to when, for a couple of months, Baltimore was the capital of the newly minted United States.
5: On a recent Sunday morning, sitting on a bench in Hopkins Plaza downtown, Jefferson Gray painted a picture of what Baltimore was like in 1776.
6: And at that time, Baltimore was what you can think of as it was a raw, new, unpolished city.
5: With a population of around 6,000. Nearby once stood Baltimore's two best inns, the Indian Queen Hotel at the corner of what is now Hanover and Baltimore Streets, and the Fountain Inn,
6: which was probably the top hostelry in the city during that same period of time. It was also a place where George Washington, the Marquis de Lafayette, among others, stayed in different times during the Revolution in the course of their visits to the city.
5: To our right, across Hopkins Place, is the CFG Bank Arena. That's where the Henry Fight House once stood.
6: Henry Fight was a Quaker who obviously operated a tavern. That was a long three-story building. Its frontage was longest along what's today Hopkins Place, narrowest along what was then Market Street and is now Baltimore Street.
5: The Fight House was big enough to hold the Second Continental Congress, which met there for 2 months, beginning in December of 1776, after fleeing from Philadelphia because the British were threatening the city. Gray, who has given downtown history tours for the nonprofit Baltimore Heritage, says members of Congress were unimpressed with the city. John Adams called it the dirtiest place in the world.
6: Adams noted that whenever it rained, quote, "the streets were the muddiest that I ever saw." The mud in the streets along Market Street was so bad that when members of the Continental Congress wanted to attend sessions at the Henry Fight Tavern, they often found that they needed to ride their horses even just a few blocks there because the mud was so severe.
5: What's considered the Revolutionary War's darkest hour took place while the Congress was in Baltimore. General George Washington's army was decimated, and enlistments were expiring at the end of the year. He laid it all out in a Christmas Eve letter to John Hancock, the president of the Congress. Gray says it made for bleak reading.
6: He basically seems to be indicating the game is virtually up. One can imagine what John Hancock felt over the next several days as he waited for word about the expiring of the enlistments.
5: But what Washington did not put into that letter to Hancock for military security reasons was his desperate plan to cross the Delaware River on Christmas night. His subsequent victory at Trenton, New Jersey, changed everything, and that news made it to Baltimore quickly, beating Washington's official letter to Congress.
6: And sometime around December the 28th, someone rode in from Philadelphia who had the news and who got here even before a Continental Army courier could get here, with Washington's further letter explaining the amazing triumph that the American forces had won at Trenton on the morning of December the 26th.
5: The victory improved morale, and many of Washington's men decided to remain in the Army. Baltimore is well known for its part in the War of 1812, but Gray says the city could do more to commemorate its role in the Revolution.
6: There were still significant events, and it would be nice to see them commemorated and made better known to the citizens.
5: There is little remaining in Baltimore from 1776. The Henry Fight House was destroyed by a fire. Mount Clair, the mansion of Charles Carroll, still stands, as does the Robert Long House in Fells Point. John Lee, WYPR News.
0: 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Democratic socialists pose challenge for Democratic Party. U.S. defeats Bosnia-Herzegovina in the World Cup knockout round. And President Trump visited the nation's newest presidential library in North Dakota on Wednesday. It honors the legacy of Theodore Roosevelt. NPR received a tour of the new facility last week. All those stories coming to you in just 15 minutes right here on WYPR. Stay tuned to YPR. We have Here and Now later.
7: I'm Scott Tong. Presidential historian Douglas Brinkley reflects on a defining moment in American history, the day Rosa Parks was arrested, turning her into a civil rights icon.
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2: From Marketplace in Washington, I'm Kimberly Adams. We're just a couple of days shy of the one-year anniversary of President Trump signing his big tax and spending bill into law. Changes in the law make it harder to qualify for programs like food assistance, and some states are already seeing dramatic declines in SNAP enrollment. Marketplace's Nancy Marshall-Genzer reports.
10: The impact of the huge tax and spending law, also known as H.R. 1, hit SNAP beneficiaries before the law was even a year old. Ed Bolin at the Center on Budget and Policy Priorities says between the law's July 2025 enactment and March of this year,
11: over 4 million people have dropped off SNAP. That's close to 10% of the overall caseload.
10: The law now requires new groups of recipients to prove they have a job, like adults without a disability up to age 64 who don't live with dependent children or who live with kids over age 14. Boland says the new requirements also apply to young adults aging out of foster care, veterans, and people experiencing homelessness.
11: Historically, we know people lose benefits when they're subjected to that work requirement because they're unable to prove that they're working enough hours to stay eligible.
10: About 85% of SNAP households do include a working adult, according to Census Bureau data. Boland says the drop in SNAP recipients is also due to new rules for states. They decide who qualifies and who doesn't, and sometimes they make mistakes, awarding a SNAP applicant too much or too little. Right now, the federal government pays for 100% of SNAP benefits, but if a state's error rate reaches 6%, they have to pay part of that cost. Gina Platanino at the Food Research and Action Center says that's something the states are taking great pains to avoid. She says they're imposing more requirements for benefits, but staffers are overwhelmed by the additional paperwork.
12: Phones are now being picked up because historically state agencies have been underfunded.
10: So people who can't get through to state agencies to do that verification lose their SNAP benefits. That happened to 32-year-old Dejon Lymore. He moved to Georgia from Missouri in late 2024. He'd received SNAP benefits in Missouri but had to reapply in Georgia. He did get a benefit card there but couldn't log in to activate it. He couldn't get through to his local SNAP office on the phone, so went in person.
13: And then whenever I did go up there, they would hit you with the, oh, well, you're supposed to, like, call or try to make an appointment. And it's like no one's answering the phone.
10: Lymore says he never could activate that card, even though he tried for a year. The card has expired now. He thinks it had about $900 on it, money he could have used to feed his 7-year-old son, Tobias. Lymore had to leave Georgia and move in with his parents in Kansas after he had a toe amputated due to his diabetes and lost his job helping manage a trailer park. Now he has to apply all over again for SNAP in Kansas while continuing to look for work. In the meantime, he's eating less to save money.
13: I do a lot of soup bases as well, so tomato soup, chicken noodle soup, fruit, the crackers with my soup too kind of helps fill up as well.
10: I wanted to ask someone at the Agriculture Department, which runs SNAP, why so many people have dropped off of it. They wouldn't do an interview, but I did get a statement from a USDA spokesperson, which says the households receiving SNAP are subject to recertification, and quote, therefore, the number of individuals receiving benefits is constantly changing. I'm Nancy Marshall Genser for Marketplace.
0: Let's do the numbers. Dow, S&P, and NASDAQ futures are mixed in the 0 to 4 tenths% range, with the Dow future up 98 points. The 10-year Treasury yield is up at 4.49%.
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0: This week, we're marking the nation's 250th anniversary by looking back at some of the defining moments and trends that shaped the American economy. So far this week, we've covered the nation's first century from its founding through the Civil War. After the devastation of that conflict, the United States entered a turbulent period of reconstruction as the country attempted to stitch itself back together politically and integrate 4 million formerly enslaved Black Americans into the post-war economy. Key to that economic recovery was the rapid expansion of and investment in railroads. According to the Library of Congress, there were only about 45,000 miles of railroad in the U.S. prior to 1871. Between that point and 1900, another 170,000 miles were laid. William J. Collins is a professor of economics at Vanderbilt University.
14: I think the very peak years of railroad line production happens in the 1880s. And so you're kind of in the midpoint of that transportation revolution in the United States that really knitted regions closer together with obvious economic implications for interregional trade, interregional mobility.
15: Around this time, a generation of settlers keen to expand west leaned into the concept of manifest destiny, but ran into a native population already settled and cultivating the land. What followed was a campaign of forced relocation that brought about the Indian Removal Act of 1830. It confiscated native land in existing U.S. states and moved Native Americans to unsettled land. That removal, including the Trail of Tears, displaced or killed tens of thousands of Native Americans.
16: The rules of the game, in a sense, are being changed unilaterally by the federal government of the United States, putting indigenous nations at a disadvantage. And so they're ceding more and more land with this sort of threat in the background that if the land isn't ceded, it may just be taken. And so as a consequence, indigenous nations are being kind of rolled back further and further west over time.
15: Then, in the early 20th century, came World War I, which reshaped the labor force as workers moved to industrial jobs in the Northeast and Upper Midwest.
14: That tends to pull a lot of Southern migrants, including a lot of Southern Black migrants, into these labor markets. And so the Great Migration of Black Americans begins in this period with World War I.
15: That's William J. Collins, a professor of economics at Vanderbilt University. Tomorrow, we'll look at how the prosperity and rapid growth of the early 20th century gave way to the Great Depression. In Washington, I'm Kimberly Adams with the Marketplace Morning Report. From APM, American Public Media.

0: This is 88.1 WYPR, Baltimore's NPR news station. It's already getting pretty hot here in Baltimore, 83 degrees and clear skies at YPR studios. Extreme heat through the day, a high of 102, heat index values up to 111, clear skies overnight, a low of 80 degrees. We are Community Amplified. 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Baltimore's NPR news station. It's 7 o'clock.
1: Good morning. President Trump and his family made more than $1 billion in his first year back in office from cryptocurrency. We hear from a former White House ethics lawyer about whether that's a problem. It's Morning Edition from NPR News. Also this morning, an update on the economy. I'm Michelle Martin.
2: And I'm Amy Martinez. For months, healthcare was the only industry seriously adding jobs. In May, hiring in restaurants, construction, and manufacturing were up. So what happened in June? Also, Iran could earn $10 billion selling oil that used to be under sanctions. And Steve interviews Teddy Roosevelt, well, sort of, at his new presidential library. It's Thursday, July 2nd. On this day in 1964, President Lyndon Johnson signed the Civil Rights Act, barring discrimination based on race, color, sex, religion, and national origin. News is next.
3: Live from NPR News in Washington, I'm Corva Coleman. The Labor Department will release its latest monthly snapshots on the nation's job picture this morning. The reports are coming a day early because of the July 4th holiday tomorrow. NPR's Scott Horsley says economists think the nation's employment was fairly stable in June.

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1: Airlines are carrying more passengers than ever, even as they're operating fewer flights than they did 20 years ago. And that is pushing the limits of the aviation system. The Transportation Security Administration, or TSA, is expecting to screen more than 18 million travelers in the week before and after the July 4th holiday. The busiest single day is projected to be Thursday, with more than 3 million travelers. Joel Rose, NPR News, Washington.
2: The U.S. men's national soccer team is headed to the round of 16 in the FIFA World Cup. They beat Bosnia-Herzegovina last night 2-1. NPR's Becky Sullivan reports it's the American men's first knockout win since 2002.
3: In the first half, U.S. forward Falarin Balogun was the hero when he scored a goal to put the U.S. up 1-0. Then after halftime, he became the cause for despair when he picked up a red card for stepping on the ankle of a Bosnian defender. That put the U.S. down a man with 25-plus minutes left to play in this must-win knockout game. Bosnia-Herzegovina turned on the gas and had chance after chance. But the Americans got the miracle they needed when a Bosnia yellow card gave U.S. midfielder Malik Tillman a free kick at the top of the box. Somehow, his shot floated over the wall of the defenders and off the hand of the Bosnian goalkeeper and into the net. The 2-0 margin was enough to win. Now the U.S. will face Belgium in the round of 16. That's in Seattle next Monday, July 6th. Becky Sullivan, NPR News, Santa Clara, California.
2: There are three more World Cup games today. Spain will face Austria in Inglewood, California. Portugal will play Croatia in Toronto, Canada. And Switzerland will take on Algeria in Vancouver, Canada. You're listening to NPR.
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5: And live from Baltimore, this is 88.1 WYPR. Good morning, I'm Tither Holbrooks. Frederick County will pause all new data center development until a state analysis can be completed in September. WYPR's Nathaniel Miller reports the county will also now require new developers to disclose how much power they will need before getting approval.
6: This follows Tuesday's Maryland Supreme Court decision, which shut down a voter-driven referendum on data centers. 21,000 residents signed against a data center development zone located north of Adamstown, which the county council created in December. County Executive Jessica Fitzwater recognizes residents feel unheard and has a message for developers.
7: Data center and power issues are linked in this community, and the people who signed the petition were sending you a message too. Between the MPRP debacle, rising utility rates, and the Quantum Frederick development, they are frustrated.
6: The county will hold two more community outreach events in the coming months. Nathaniel Miller, WYPR News.
5: The U.S. Energy Secretary is giving the go-ahead to require data centers and other large energy consumers to use backup generators during the heat wave this week. The PJM power grid is the nation's largest power grid and encompasses Maryland, along with 12 other states. The administration says employing backup generators can prevent avoidable blackouts. The emergency order will last through Friday and does not apply to critical infrastructure like hospitals and water treatment facilities. Local news on your local NPR news station, 88.1 WYPR. 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Southway Builders Charitable Trust thanks everyone who makes public radio possible. The city of Baltimore is under a code red extreme heat emergency through Saturday. Today we have a high of 102 degrees, heat index values up to 111. Sunshine through the day, clear overnight as well, we'll have a low around 80. And tomorrow, Friday, sunny skies, a high of 103. We do have a chance of showers and thunderstorms in the afternoon, but heat index values could reach up to 113 tomorrow. On the roads, we have construction northbound on Charles Street, closing the right lane between Pratt Street and Lumberton.

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2: U.S. mayors are closest to some of the most critical issues of our time: housing, jobs, the role of AI in our cities. I sat down with the mayors of Dallas, Denver, and Oklahoma City at the Aspen Ideas Festival to hear their take on leading through this moment. That conversation next time on 1A.
0: Listen to 1A this morning at 10, right here on WYPR. Coming up on the BBC NewsHour, today Russia's unleashed a huge bombardment of the Ukrainian capital, prompting appeals for more Western air defenses. Also, an expert on heat stroke tells us about the dangers facing players at the World Cup. Hear those stories this morning at 9, right here on WYPR. Rustic Review coming up soon. It's 85 degrees, mostly clear here in Baltimore. Extreme heat through the day, high of 102, heat index values up to 111. 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
3: Good morning, me Martinez. Chickadees are loyal until they aren't. While they tend to raise chicks with the same partner every year, there are plenty of half-siblings in those nests. A new study found that female chickadees were likely to step out on their partner if they found a male with better memory for where food is stored. Remember that TV ad during baseball's home run steroid era that declared chicks dig the long ball? Well, it sounds like in this case, chicks dig the long memory. It's Morning Edition.
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0: 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Good morning, I'm Taylor Holbrooks. It's 7:45. Now let's hear the latest from WYPR's Rustic Review.
5: I'm theater critic Jaywin Rustic. Welcome to this week's Rustic Review. The theater has always been a sacred place for me, a place where people congregate to experience inspiration, understanding, and sometimes joy. That quite literally describes the play Pray, including the joy. Currently at Baltimore Center Stage, Pray is structured as a church service led by a black woman for a congregation of black women, and of course for the theater's audience. Written, directed, and choreographed by Nikki Douglas, with a score by Star Busby and Jerome Ellis, Pray debuted off-Broadway in 2023 and chalked up a number of awards. This is only its second production. Half of the cast is either from or based in Baltimore, and there are several holdovers from New York. Billed as a choreopoem, Pray includes spoken word, music ranging from gospel to rap, and lots of dancing, some quite intense. This church service is led by Star Busby, who, in addition to co-writing the score, is a robust singer. I have a clip that'll give you an idea of the talent and energy shepherding this show.

0: That was Star Busby in Pray at Baltimore Center Stage. The play is more than just a church service on stage, however. There's also a storyline. The members of the play's congregation, decked out in silk suits and fancy hats, not only know each other, they personify the black churchwoman. The playwright reinforces this by giving all eight of them the same name, Sister Anna Bertha. But a newcomer shows up at this particular service. The program calls her Free. Unlike the other women on stage, Free wears jeans. Anya Mizell plays her as ill at ease, disquieted, a young woman searching for her identity. "I don't know what to believe in," she says. Before this service is over, Free will have learned how the church increased the self-esteem, personal worth, and dignity of black women during slavery. And the history lesson goes back much farther. There's a grove of trees on stage, in front of the white clapboard church. An African character called Ancestor emerges from these trees. Aja Shaw portrays the ancestor through fervent, visceral dance. She demonstrates the power of womanhood entirely through movement. By the end of Pray, the character of Free gains a sense of her heritage and of belonging. As for the congregants in the audience, I can't say whether most theatergoers leave feeling blessed, but it's a good bet they feel uplifted. Pray continues through Sunday at Baltimore Center Stage. I'm theater critic Jaywin Russick with this week's Russick Review.
1: 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Coming up here on Morning Edition, Democratic Socialists are winning Democratic primaries and defending their policies.
2: There's broad consensus around the need to recenter working class Americans in our politics and fight to make sure the Democratic Party is leading on these issues.
1: More on how these candidates may complicate the Democrats' efforts to regain control of Congress. Scientists have created the most advanced synthetic cell yet made in a laboratory. They've dubbed it Spud Cell, echoing Sputnik, the first artificial satellite. More on those stories coming to you in 15 minutes right here on WYPR. And stay tuned tomorrow. WYPR will bring you the Friday News Roundup.
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1: 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It's 85 degrees and clear here at YPR Studios. A hot and sunny day ahead of us. A high of 102, heat index values up to 111. 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
5: It's Morning Edition from NPR News. I'm Amy Martinez.
6: And I'm Michelle Martin. There is a schism in the Catholic Church. Today, the Vatican excommunicated bishops from a conservative group that ordained new bishops against Pope Leo's wishes. The Vatican says members, quote, who adhere formally to the group are also excommunicated. Claire Jean Gravet of Religion News Service has more from Rome.
7: Beneath the misty Alps, at its seminary in Écône, Switzerland, the Society of St. Pius X consecrated four new bishops, even though Pope Leo XIV had explicitly asked them not to do it. The Conservative Society framed its defiance as a defense of Catholic tradition. Ornate vestments and Gregorian chants marked the ceremony in front of a crowd of thousands who had gathered in a field before a large tent with rows of priests and nuns in black habits. During the ceremony, the Reverend Davide Pagliarani, head of the Society of St. Pius X, called the consecrations an act of service, not rebellion. Here's him speaking on Wednesday in French, with a translation provided by the Society of St. Pius X.
8: Et nous devons être prêts.
9: We have to be ready to pay whatever the price to serve the Church.
8: Et les plus grands sacrifices que Dieu puisse nous demander,
9: and whatever the sacrifices God asks of us,
8: d'être traité comme des rebelles,
9: even if it means we are treated as rebels.
7: Founded in 1970 by French Archbishop Marcel Lefebvre, the Society celebrates the traditional Latin Mass and rejects church dialogues with other faiths and other modern reforms. Before the consecrations, the Vatican had tried to convince the Society not to go forward. Pope Leo XIV made a final appeal in an open letter on Tuesday, writing, quote, "Turn back." Under canon law, the four new bishops and the bishop who consecrated them were automatically excommunicated. In Catholicism, bishops appointed without the Pope's approval are considered invalid. Two of the men excommunicated today teach in the United States, where membership has been growing, according to the Society. David Gibson, director of the Center of Religion and Culture at Fordham University, said the conflict provides a critical test for Pope Leo's young papacy.
10: This is a real challenge for Pope Leo. His central theme is unity. And here you have a schism, a little over a year into his pontificate. So for him, it's really a heartache.
7: On Thursday, the Vatican formalized the excommunications and declared that the Society had entered schism, breaking communion with the Pope and the Catholic Church. It also warned Catholics not to take part in the Society's ceremonies or sacraments. For NPR News, I'm Claire Jean-Grave.
5: People are still searching for survivors in Venezuela from last week's earthquakes that killed more than 2,200 people. The Venezuelan government has been slow to react, so much of the job has fallen to international rescue teams, including a crew from Los Angeles. Reporter John Otis has more.
11: Keep scooping, keep scooping.
12: Sigue sacando, sigue sacando. Keep scooping.
13: From the roof of a collapsed 12-story building in the coastal town of Caraballeda, an American search and rescue team is digging down. Helping out are Venezuelan volunteers. Some are the relatives of three teenage girls who are trapped in the debris.
11: Because all the dust and the dirt just keeps going into the hole.
13: The Americans are members of the Los Angeles County Fire Department, which previously deployed to Nepal, Mexico, and Turkey after earthquakes in those countries.
14: They've tunneled down. They're trying to get down to about the ninth floor. They've got aluminum ladders in there. They're bringing in jackhammers, shovels.
13: They've also brought with them highly sensitive listening devices. When it's time to use them, a man with a bullhorn demands silence. Then the rescue team tries to communicate with the victims.
15: We go through a series of commands telling them, if you can hear me, tap or knock twice, three times.
13: That's and LA firefighter Michael Topher.
15: And so what we're hearing are faint knocking, tapping. The last confirmation we had was about an hour ago.
13: I'm with them on day six after the quake. Nicole Besson, one of the team's doctors, says if they have food and water, victims can sometimes survive that long.
16: My first deployment was to Nepal. The USA teams had a rescue of a 14-year-old boy at 5 days. And there's truly real belief that we can still pull out live victims, you know, if we're able to get to them.
13: That's a big if. The girls were in apartment number 908. Three floors down from the roof. In addition, the building twisted when it collapsed. Catherine Roa, the mother of the girls, climbs onto the roof to try to guide the team to the girls' bedroom. A few Venezuelan military officers show up to watch, but Roa says her government has mostly been AWOL. By contrast, the LA firefighters who arrived Monday have been working around the clock. I'm very grateful that the Americans are making such a big effort to rescue my daughters, she says. I just hope they're still alive. The team seems to be getting close.
17: juguetes, ropa, una pistola de dardos.
13: One of the girl's cousins has been crawling into the tunnel to remove debris. He says they found clothes, toys, and a set of darts that belongs to their family. But now the sun is going down and the ruins remain a confusing maze.
18: There's another tower that fell into it, so we're not sure if it's floor we're dealing with, ceiling, floor. So we have to cut through those layers in order to kind of get to where we think we're going.
13: That's firefighter Daniel Altruz.
18: We still have the tapping from the patient, but it's just so hard to pinpoint their location.
13: Darkness falls. Then, sometime after midnight, the tapping sound stops. So now the focus will shift to retrieving the girls' bodies. But there's one bit of good news. Nearby, a search team from Jordan has rescued a 2-year-old boy who was trapped for 6 days in the rubble. He is now recovering in a Venezuelan hospital. For NPR News, I'm John Otis in Caraballeda, Venezuela.
5: This is Morning Edition from NPR News. I'm A. Martinez.
6: And I'm Michelle Martin.

0: which applies to the 23 mainly Democratic-led states that challenged Trump's order, plus Washington, D.C. And there is another legal hurdle facing Trump's order. A judge in D.C. has blocked mailing rules that USPS proposed in response to the order. A judge found the proposal violated an earlier agreement USPS made to prioritize timely delivery of election mail. Anzila Wong, NPR News.
1: Some Democratic socialist candidates have won their campaigns this year in state primary elections. That included races in Denver, Colorado's primary this week, and last week in New York City. NPR's Elena Moore says the left-leaning Democrats are campaigning on particular messaging.
2: Democrats have struggled to coalesce around a clear post-2024 message, but many of these successful campaigns endorsed by the Democratic Socialists of America, or DSA, do have a core message, one that's centered around economic populism and rejecting the political status quo. They're also not shying away from more polarizing issues, and taken together, it's a platform that appears to be energizing people, at least in these super blue areas.
1: NPR's Elena Moore reporting. In about half an hour, the Labor Department will release its reports on June employment. Economists predict the unemployment rate remained steady last month at 4.3%. This is NPR.
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4: Live from Baltimore, this is 88.1 WYPR. Good morning, I'm Taylor Holbrooks. It's 8:04. Wednesday marked the effective date for several new laws in Maryland. It's also the first day of the fiscal year. The WYPR Sarah Petrowich reports on how the state's financial health is shaping up.
5: The start of fiscal year 27 means Maryland's $71 billion budget is now in effect, less than a 1% increase over the previous fiscal year. While the Moore administration presented a balanced budget as constitutionally required, a looming $3 billion deficit for fiscal year 28 is already raising concerns for some state officials. The majority of that structural gap is due to a lack of funding for Maryland's ambitious education spending plan known as the Blueprint. Senate President Bill Ferguson told WYPR in May that 2026 serves as the blueprint's implementation halfway point, and state leaders are already evaluating any financial changes that need to be made.
6: I think we'll use the data. We'll have the review, the mid-year checkpoint, to review what's working, what's not, and make adjustments as the data suggests.
5: Lawmakers begin formally discussing next fiscal year's budget in January. Sarah Petrowich, WYPR News.
4: The Maryland State Police will be conducting high-visibility patrols this holiday weekend to target impaired drivers. Troopers will be using a team that specializes in identifying drivers under the influence. The legal limit blood alcohol content while driving in Maryland is 0.08%. However, people can be charged with other offenses for driving while under that limit. On the roads this morning, we have Maryland 32, north and southbound, closed for an accident near Day Road. The roadway is closed between River Road and Friendship Road. Northbound traffic is being detoured at River Road, and southbound traffic is being detoured at West Friendship Road, causing around 20 minutes of delay in the area. We have an accident northbound on 95, blocking three left lanes after the Chesico Avenue overpass and before the Beltway. Things are clearing up now, under 10 minutes of delay there this morning. And our weather, 88 degrees and sunny already in Baltimore this morning, 86 and clear in Frederick, and in Ocean City, 78 and mostly clear skies. Here in Baltimore, we are under an extreme heat warning. We have a high of 102, heat index values up to 111 today. Overnight, clear skies, a low around 80. And tomorrow, Friday, mostly sunny skies, still that extreme heat warning in effect. We'll have a high of 103, heat index values up to 113, and a chance of showers and thunderstorms late in the afternoon. You're tuned to WYPR. Wonderful to have you with us. It's 8:07.

0: It's Morning Edition from NPR News. I'm A. Martinez in Los Angeles, California.
1: And I'm Michelle Martin in Washington, D.C. Good morning. Democratic Socialists have scored

0: 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Stay tuned. We have 1A coming up this morning.
1: U.S. mayors are closest to some of the most critical issues of our time. Housing, jobs, the role of AI in our cities. I sat down with the mayors of Dallas, Denver, and Oklahoma City at the Aspen Ideas Festival to hear their take on leading through this moment. That conversation next time on 1A.
0: Listen to 1A this morning at 10, right here on WYPR. Coming up in 10 minutes on Marketplace Morning Report, a year after the One Big Beautiful Bill Act, millions of Americans are struggling to qualify for food assistance programs. A SNAP recipient shares the barriers he faces when trying to access benefits. Hear that story, plus all the morning's business news, right here on WYPR. On the roads in Anne Arundel County, an accident southbound on Maryland 2 is right at College Parkway, causing around 30 minutes of backup. And in Anne Arundel County as well, eastbound on Route 50, slow traffic between Maryland 179 and the Bay Bridge, just around 15 minutes of delay there. It's 89 degrees and mostly clear here in Baltimore. This is WYPR.
2: Good morning, I'm Michelle Martin. An unusually colored seal turned up at a California beach last week. It was purple. Observers at Año Nuevo State Park had questions. Was it sick? Did it eat too many purple sea urchins, splash around in grape juice? Seal experts on staff came up with an answer. The seal had been napping on a patch of red algae that dyed its skin. It should wash off and the seal goes back in the water. Until then, the beach has its very own prince. It's Morning Edition.
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0: You're listening to 88.1 WYPR. Good morning, I'm Taylor Holbrooks. It's 8:45. In Baltimore, where the CFG Bank Arena currently stands, history dramatically unfolded in 1776. As part of WYPR News' occasional series Holding the Old Line, 250 Years of Maryland History, reporter John Lee takes a tour of downtown, taking us back to when, for a couple of months, Baltimore was the capital of the newly minted United States.
4: On a recent Sunday morning, sitting on a bench in Hopkins Plaza downtown, Jefferson Gray painted a picture of what Baltimore was like in 1776.
5: And at that time, Baltimore was what you can think of as it was a raw, new, unpolished city.
4: With a population of around 6,000. Nearby once stood Baltimore's two best inns, the Indian Queen Hotel at the corner of what is now Hanover and Baltimore Streets, and the Fountain Inn.
5: Which was probably the top hostelry in the city during that same period of time. It was also a place where George Washington, the Marquis de Lafayette, among others, stayed in different times during the Revolution in the course of their visits to the city.
4: To our right, across Hopkins Place, is the CFG Bank Arena. That's where the Henry Fite House once stood.
5: Henry Fite was a Quaker who obviously operated a tavern. That was a long three-story building. Its frontage was longest along what's today Hopkins Place, narrowest along what was then Market Street and is now Baltimore Street.
4: The Fite House was big enough to hold the Second Continental Congress, which met there for 2 months, beginning in December of 1776, after fleeing from Philadelphia because the British were threatening the city. Gray, who has given downtown history tours for the nonprofit Baltimore Heritage, says members of Congress were unimpressed with the city. John Adams called it the dirtiest place in the world.
5: Adams noted that whenever it rained, quote, The streets were the muddiest that I ever saw. The mud in the streets along Market Street was so bad that when members of the Continental Congress wanted to attend sessions at the Henry Fight Tavern, they often found that they needed to ride their horses even just a few blocks there because the mud was so severe.
4: What's considered the Revolutionary War's darkest hour took place while the Congress was in Baltimore. General George Washington's army was decimated, and enlistments were expiring at the end of the year. He laid it all out in a Christmas Eve letter to John Hancock, the president of the Congress. Gray says it made for bleak reading.
5: He basically seems to be indicating the game is virtually up. One can imagine what John Hancock felt over the next several days as he waited for word about the expiring of the enlistments.
4: But what Washington did not put into that letter to Hancock for military security reasons was his desperate plan to cross the Delaware River on Christmas night. His subsequent victory at Trenton, New Jersey, changed everything, and that news made it to Baltimore quickly, beating Washington's official letter to Congress.
5: And sometime around December the 28th, someone rode in from Philadelphia who had the news and who got here even before a Continental Army courier could get here, with Washington's further letter explaining the amazing triumph that the American forces had won at Trenton on the morning of December the 26th.
4: The victory improved morale, and many of Washington's men decided to remain in the Army. Baltimore is well known for its part in the War of 1812, but Gray says the city could do more to commemorate its role in the Revolution.
5: There were still significant events, and it would be nice to see them commemorated and made better known to the citizens.
4: There is little remaining in Baltimore from 1776. The Henry Fight House was destroyed by a fire. Mount Clair, the mansion of Charles Carroll, still stands, as does the Robert Long House in Fells Point. John Lee, WYPR News.
0: 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One subscription, 7 live events at the Meyerhoff, including Pete Buttigieg, former UK Prime Minister Boris Johnson, historian Doris Kearns Goodwin, and former NASA Administrator Charles Bolden. The Baltimore Speaker Series, presenting the world up close, baltimorespeakers.org, made possible in part by Cremon and Graham. Coming up on the BBC NewsHour, today Russia's unleashed a huge bombardment of the Ukrainian capital, prompting appeals for more Western air defenses. Also, an expert on heat stroke tells us about the dangers facing players at the World Cup. Those stories in 15 minutes right here on WYPR. On the roads, we have a collision southbound on Maryland 2 in Anne Arundel County at College Parkway. Slow traffic. Starting at McKenzie Road, we have around 30 minutes of backup and some slow traffic north and southbound on 95 between Maryland 32 and Maryland 100. Around 15 minutes of backup headed in both directions this morning. And our weather, it's already 90 degrees here in Baltimore. We are under that heat, extreme heat warning. A high today, 102, heat index values up to 111. This is WYPR. Marketplace is next.

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1: Checks, including from Israel, before they're allowed to leave. Pakistan's Prime Minister Shahbaz Sharif is to fly to Iran to attend the funeral of the late Supreme Leader Ali Khamenei, who was killed in a missile strike on the first day of the war with the US and Israel. The public funeral will begin on Saturday. World News from the BBC.
2: And live from Baltimore, you're listening to WYPR. Good morning, I'm Taylor Holbrooks. It's 9:04. Frederick County will pause all new data center development until a state analysis can be completed in September. WYPR's Nathaniel Miller reports the county will also now require new developers to disclose how much power they will need before getting approval.
3: This follows Tuesday's Maryland Supreme Court decision, which shut down a voter-driven referendum on data centers. 21,000 residents signed against a data center development zone located north of Adamstown, which the county council created in December. County Executive Jessica Fitzwater recognizes residents feel unheard and has a message for developers.
4: Data center and power issues are linked in this community, and the people who signed the petition were sending you a message too. Between the MPRP debacle, rising utility rates, and the Quantum Frederick development, they are frustrated.
3: The county will hold two more community outreach events in the coming months. Nathaniel Miller, WYPR News.
2: The U.S. Energy Secretary is giving the go-ahead to require data centers and other large energy consumers to use backup generators during the heat wave this week. The PJM power grid is the nation's largest power grid and encompasses Maryland along with 12 other states. The administration says employing backup generators can prevent avoidable blackouts. The emergency order will last through Friday and does not apply to critical infrastructure like hospitals and water treatment facilities. The city of Baltimore is declaring a code red extreme heat emergency until Saturday, as the heat index is expected to exceed 110 degrees at times. The National Weather Service has also declared an emergency heat warning. Today in Baltimore, we have a high of 103, heat index values up to 111. This is WYPR.
5: Hello and welcome to NewsHour from the BBC World Service. We're coming to you live from London. I'm James Menendez. The sound of just one of many explosions in the Ukrainian capital Kyiv in the early hours of this morning. The country's air force said the city had been pummeled by waves of Russian attacks, about 74 missiles in all and nearly 500 drones. Air defences, it said, had managed to repel the majority of those, but at least 26 missiles, which are harder to intercept, reached their targets. And those included about 20 residential buildings, starting fires and causing some to partially collapse. At least 18 people have been killed. Our correspondent Sarah Rainsford sent us this from Kyiv.
6: Just walking down the road towards the building that was hit last night, and there's ash blowing into my face in the wind, and I'm walking past blocks of flats with the windows blown out, lots of smashed glass on the floor here and by the side of the road. Okay, I've just walked around the corner now, and in front of me there's a nine-story building with the whole end of it completely blown off. There's a huge heap of concrete and brick that looks like it's just slid down the front of the building. The big digger scraping through that debris, clearing it away. Right up at the top of what's left of this building, I can see three emergency workers in blue overalls and red hard hats picking through the debris. We've been told that there are six people still missing. I don't know if there's any chance of finding them amongst all of this. There's a man there with some blood on his cheek. I'm just going to ask him.
7: Я вижу вас сюди крови, да? Да, я курил вот. И видели, как прилетел?

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6: Today, we're revisiting our conversation about what it means to be an adult, especially when our definition of adulthood has evolved. And what happens when you never really feel like a grown-up, even well into old age? We spoke to Jeffrey Jensen Arnett. He's a professor of psychology at Clark University. He's also the author of Emerging Adulthood, The Winding Road from the Late Teens Through the 20s. Also, Claire Mehta. She's an associate professor of psychology at Emmanuel College, where she leads the Lifespan Lab. She's also a staff scientist at Boston Children's Hospital. And Alexandra Solomon. She's a licensed clinical psychologist in private practice. She's also on faculty at Northwestern University and the author of Love Every Day. Here's that conversation.

0: 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Nathaniel Miller, WIPR News.
1: Pedal assist e-bikes are now allowed on trails in public parks across the state. The Maryland Department of Natural Resources approved new regulations that allow bikes that reach up to 20 miles per hour on the trails. Bikes that operate without pedaling or with a motor are still prohibited from state trails. E-bike users can still get a $500 fine or even a year in prison for riding in a reckless manner or damaging property and or wildlife. It's 12:06. 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
1: There is an extreme heat warning in effect as of right now. These conditions are expected to last until 8 p.m. tonight. Currently, it is 96 in Baltimore. It is 12:06, and now it's time for Here and Now at 88.1.
3: 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I'm Scott Tong in Washington, D.C.
4: I'm Indira Lakshmanan in Boston. It's Here and Now. And it's a party in the USA just in time for July 4th. Team USA men's soccer advanced in the World Cup to the round of 16 by beating Bosnia-Herzegovina 2-0 last night in Santa Clara, California. But with that big win came a big loss. Here to explain is reporter Steve Futterman, who's joining us from California. Steve, welcome back.
5: Great to be with you, Indira.
4: So American striker Flo Balogun scored Team USA's first goal of the night, and then he got a red card. What happened, and what was the reaction in the stadium?
5: Well, this occurred with around 25 minutes left in the match. The U.S. was up 1-0, was in complete control of the match, it seemed. Flo Balogun was battling with a Bosnian player for control. Their legs got tangled, like often occurs, but Balogun stepped on the ankle of the Bosnian player from behind. He went down in pain. The referees on the field initially saw nothing wrong, but VAR, video review system, called it to be reviewed. And that's when you look at it in slow motion. The referee went to the sidelines, looked at it in slow motion, and when you see it very slowly, frame by frame, literally, it becomes a lot more disturbing. Did it deserve a straight red card? The feeling of most is that it probably deserved a yellow, but the referee made the red card violation call. That sent Balogun off the pitch. It also means, probably more importantly, he cannot play in the next game for the U.S. That's
4: right.
5: On Monday.
4: Well, we'll get to that. Yeah. But for American listeners who may not be huge soccer aficionados yet, the yellow card, of course, is when you have, when you've penalized, you know, there's a penalty, you've done something wrong. But the red card is when it's so egregious that you not only get sent off, but your team has to play with one man less for the rest of the game. So with him out, the U.S. had only 10 men left. How did they react to the setback?
5: Well, that was actually encouraging. The team really held together. Something like this, I've seen it so many times, can make a team literally fall apart. Now, the U.S. did not. And afterwards, the American coach, Mauricio Pochettino, he praised his squad. Take a listen.
6: After the red card of Balo, now we need to show that we are a team, that we are united. And that was the moment to show to everyone and to show ourselves that it's not only empty words when we say that we are a family. The team showed the qualities, the capacity to compete, to fight for each other. Yes, I think so proud.
5: So proud, yes, but now he has to figure out what to do in the next match.
4: Right, right. Okay, so the red card means Balogun, Balo as he called him, can't play against Belgium on Monday in Seattle. Who's most likely to sub in for him, and can Team USA recover from this setback?
5: Well, the player most likely to be put into Balogun's spot is Ricardo Pepe, a solid player. He plays in Europe, but he has not shown the ability that Balogun has displayed. I mean, that's why Balogun is starting. That's why he's the star for the U.S. so far. But this will be a chance for Pepe to be in the spotlight and to show what he can do. But certainly there'll be different strategies. He's not the same type of player, so they'll have to adjust.
4: Steve, you were in that stadium. It must have been electric. What was the scene like when the Americans won?
5: Well, there was these ups and downs during the match. There were a couple goals by the U.S. that were called back for offsides violations. So the crowd had these big moments that they suddenly had to sigh and say, oh,

0: Live from NPR News in Boston, I'm Steve Brown. Iran's Joint Military Command has warned that all oil tankers moving through the Strait of Hormuz must use its approved routes or face forceful response. The statement, aired on Iranian state television today, says any failure to comply with the navigation protocols will be met with an immediate response from the armed forces. It also says the continued presence of U.S. fighter jets over the strait causes insecurity in the waterway and threatens regional security. The conflict in Gaza has reached its 1,000th day since a Hamas-led attack on Israel. Both sides are weary and ceasefires remain fragile. More than 2 million Palestinians in Gaza face uncertainty, with many displaced. Israeli forces control much of the territory, aiming to expand further. The October 2023 attack on Israel killed about 1,200 people, and 251 were taken hostage. Israel's retaliation resulted in more than 73,000 Palestinian deaths. U.S. employers pulled back on hiring last month and added only 57,000 jobs, less than half the previous month's total, and assigned companies still have a cautious economic outlook. The Labor Department figures suggest companies remain wary of the economy's health. 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
1: 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On the latest episode, Towson University President Dr. Mark Ginsburg welcomes Dr. Dario DiBattista for a conversation about helping veterans thrive in higher education on the WIPR app and where you stream your podcast. 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Ticket information at yvtc.org.
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4: Picture Rosie the Robot, but for nursing. 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I'm Megan McCarty-Carino.
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4: There's a long-standing nursing shortage in the U.S. that's only expected to get worse. Some hospitals have experimented with robotic nursing assistants to lighten the load, like a model known as Moxie that rolled out in 2019. It's kind of R2-D2 meets Rosie the Robot, and it was designed to handle non-patient-facing tasks, like transporting lab samples. But many hospitals eventually pulled them from operation. Varsha Bansal at Proof News has been reporting on what went wrong.
6: Nurses very quickly realized that Moxie was really not doing what the hospital management expected and claimed it would do. It started having a lot of trouble with elevators. It got stuck in places a lot in the hospital elevators. And, you know, hospitals are not straight lines. There's gurneys, there's people, there's twists and turns. So nurses just felt that Moxie was not up to the mark as they expected it to be. And then one day Moxie was present and the other day it was gone. The management just decided that they do not want Moxie in their hospital anymore.
4: So you spoke with one nurse named Italia Lapkin, who described some mishaps with Moxie. We've got a clip from her.
7: She would get lost sometimes, and we would be walking down the hall, sometimes with a patient, and we would see her going in circles because she didn't know where she was going.
8: Were there any other examples of sort of malfunctions that stuck out to you?
6: Oh, yeah, for sure. I spoke to 5 nurses from the hospital system, and each of them had a different incident they described. And one such incident was by this nurse in Tacoma General, where this nurse was in the elevator and Moxie got in and sort of just like wedged her into a corner. And she couldn't get out. She had to wait for Moxie to get off on its floor and then sort of go back down after Moxie was off. And this was probably a common occurrence. There were many instances where Moxie would get stuck, and they had a handler to come and sort of rescue Moxie. There were many such instances where it got stuck on a gurney or like on a wheelchair and couldn't get out.
8: What did the company that makes these robots tell you in response to your reporting about Moxie's issues?
6: So the company is started by 2 female roboticists. And, you know, Moxie has basically come out of this like massive research done on how robots can help nurses in hospitals. And they, of course, do not want to replace nurses. They just want to sort of assist and aid the work they're doing. The company in response told me that the deployment they had at MultiCare was, you know, the first generation of Moxie. The deployment helped them understand a lot of sort of hiccups that come in the way. And that is also why they had human handlers to really understand and help Moxie around for the first generation. And the next generation, we're not sure when it's going to be deployed, but there is going to be a next generation of Moxie.
8: That's Varsha Bansal at Proof News. Daniel Shin produced this episode. I'm Megan McCarty-Carino, and that's Marketplace Tech.
9: A heat wave is broiling several states just in time for America's 250th birthday celebration. So how do you do the outdoor picnic, the cookout, the big party, the fireworks, outdoors, and stay safe on the next Morning Edition from NPR News?
1: 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We'll get back to Here and Now right after this.
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13: I'm Indira Lakshmanan in Boston. It's Here and Now. In the 1980s, the American landscape was reshaped by recession, globalization, and Reaganomics. As manufacturing jobs dried up across the Rust Belt and family farms struggled, a new sound began to dominate radio airwaves.
14: Little ditty about Jack and Diane, 2 American kids growing up in the heartland.
13: From John Mellencamp's nostalgia for a bygone rural America to Bruce Springsteen's anthems about the decline of factory towns, heartland rock was built around plain-spoken, earnest lyrics, minimal chords, and rousing sing-along choruses. But our next guest argues these anthems of the underdog are some of the most misunderstood songs in modern history. Erin Osman is a music journalist, and her new book is Won't Back Down, Heartland Rock and the Fight for America. Erin, welcome to Here and Now.
15: Thanks so much for having me.
13: So you grew up in Evansville, Indiana, and you describe having a complicated relationship to Heartland Rock. You use a term in your book, time sickness. What does that mean to you?
15: Yeah, the phrase time sickness was actually coined by a Kentucky-based writer named Silas House. And it's basically longing for the way that things were when you grew up and just recalling a time when things were more civil, when people could coexist in a more reasonable way, as opposed to how deeply polarized we've become.
13: You focus in the book on the artist you refer to as the Core Four: Bruce Springsteen from New Jersey, Bob Seger from Michigan, Tom Petty from North Central Florida, and John Mellencamp from Indiana. But you say the heartland that's evoked in their music isn't mainly about geography. It's more about a certain lifestyle and values. Say more about that.
15: Yeah, that's right. In the book, I sort of map Heartland Rock as an ideological or a spiritual geography. It's music, it's lyrics, it's performances, it's festivals that advocate on behalf of working people, essentially. And kind of the message there is that these folks are deserving of dignity.
13: What was so special about these Core Four musicians?
15: The first thing that really strikes me about them is each of them are pretty provincial, right? Bob Seger never really left Michigan. Bruce Springsteen, while he's an internationally beloved artist, his ideals and his ethics are really rooted in his background in New Jersey. Each of these megastars, I mean, let's not forget that these were some of the biggest rock stars of the era. You know, we're singing about home, place, family, simpler days. And that's remarkable, right? And it really stood in contrast to some of the bombastic happenings in rock and roll in the 70s. And then, of course, you know, we have the rise of hair metal in the 80s, which is very fantastical. So the fact that these four could be singing messages of home that were so simple and earnest and become as popular as they were is really remarkable to me.
13: Well, what really jumped out for me from your book was that these artists were focusing on the ugly truths of life in Reagan's America to a degree that I didn't realize at the time. I mean, for example, Pink Houses by John Mellencamp, which to me was just a lovely sounding kind of nostalgic song. When you look at the lyrics, it actually talks about how interstates cut through black and low-income

0: Braille invented a new alphabet. He was 3 years old when he'd injured one of his eyes with a leather working awl, and he had lost his sight completely by the time he was five. At 10, Braille received a scholarship to the National Institute for Blind Children in France, and it was there where he invented his new alphabet.
1: Braille is based upon a grid of dots small enough to fit under the tip of your finger. These dots are numbered 1 through 6, and when raised in different combinations, represent different letters, numbers, and punctuation marks.
0: This new technology allowed him and visually impaired people world over to read. In 1916, at Bell Labs, Harvey Fletcher helped build the Western Electric Hearing Aid, the first functional electronic hearing aid. Then in 1939, Bell Labs was at it again, this time finding ways to help people speak. Homer Dudley began demonstrating the Voder, the world's first electronic device that could generate continuous human speech. Remember, this is 1939, and there's a radio report from the time that captured an operator using the device to sing Auld Lang Syne.

0: Wow, it's really something. Well, less than 100 years later, assistive technology for the voice took another huge step forward. In 2018, Virginia Democrat Jennifer Wexton successfully unseated Republican Representative Barbara Comstock. And in her election night victory speech, Wexton lovingly looked at her children who were on stage with her.
1: I know it's hard having me for a mom. That's exactly right. But I do this for you. I do this for you because I want to make a better world for you and a better future for you. And I love you guys so much.
0: Now, we decided to play that because Wexton was just 50 years old at the time she gave that victory speech. It was barely 5 years later, in 2023, that Representative Wexton received a devastating diagnosis. She was diagnosed with progressive supranuclear palsy. That's a neurodegenerative disease that causes slowing of muscle movements, tremors, balance and memory changes, and difficulty speaking, which you can hear, or you could hear, when she announced her diagnosis to constituents in April of 2023.
2: Treatment process is one that involves time and commitment, so you're going to see me have some good days, some days that are not so good. But I want you to know this. My head and my heart are 100% committed to serving the people of Virginia. I'm not going to let Parkinson stop me from being me.
0: Just a year later, Representative Wexton could not speak at all and needed a text-to-speech app to make herself heard on the House floor. Here she is in May of 2024.
3: Let me speak just a minute, please. Concentrate, just please.
4: Thank you, Madam Speaker. As you may know, last year I was diagnosed with progressive supranuclear palsy, or PSP. It's basically Parkinson's on steroids, and I don't recommend it. It's affected my ability to speak, so I'm using this text-to-speech app to make it easier for you and our colleagues to hear and understand me.
0: But of course, that text-to-speech app allowed House members to understand her, but it didn't sound anything like Wexton. So while she had her audible words, the representative had still lost her voice. That is, until an AI company found a way to give it back.
5: I used to be one of those people who hated the sound of my voice. When my ads came on TV, I would cringe and change the channel. But you truly don't know what you've got till it's gone, because hearing the new AI of my old voice for the first time was music to my ears. It was the most beautiful thing I had ever heard, and I cried tears of joy. I'm not going to sugarcoat the difficulties that I.
0: That is Representative Wexton speaking with an AI-generated voice, her voice, a company called.

0: Levin Labs used Wexton's speeches and recordings before she received her diagnosis to generate a clone of her actual voice. And you heard her speak there in July of 2024. She still needs to input text into a device, but what comes out is her voice, as she sounded before her diagnosis. Now, Wexton ultimately decided not to run for re-election. And she used the AI technology, likely a historic moment, the first time anyone has delivered AI-assisted remarks on the House floor. And she did that in her final speech to her congressional colleagues last December.
1: This has been a journey which has been so challenging, yet one which I am proud to have stood strong in and done my part to give hope and comfort to others facing similar battles. Our disabilities and our health struggles do not define who we are, and I feel more strongly than ever that it is so important to share that truth with the world. To my family, Team Wexton, and all the people of Virginia 10, thank you. I hope I've made you proud.
0: By the way, we should note that Representative Wexton there, her voice might sound a little tinny because it is still coming through a device, and that device then is being picked up by the microphone at the podium on the House floor. Now, Representative Wexton's voice is just one of the recent and profound breakthroughs in AI-driven assistive technology. There are also now programs to help visually impaired people navigate highly complex spaces with incredible accuracy. In terms of prosthetics, bionic limbs have become so advanced that there are reports of people even forgetting that they're prosthetics at all. So today, you know, we do a lot of AI coverage on this show because it is profoundly changing just about everything about civilization and oftentimes in concerning ways. But today we are going to talk about one case in which AI is changing people's lives for the better. And Kyle Keene joins us. He's senior lecturer in assistive technologies at the School of Computer Science at the University of Bristol in England. And that's where he joins us from Bristol, UK. Kyle Keene, welcome to On Point.
2: Thank you so much for having me, Meghna.
0: Kyle, I was wondering if you could start off by telling us a little bit about the fact that you are not only developing these new assistive technologies, but you are using them yourself as well.
2: I am, yes. So I am myself blind. I have a degenerative retinal condition. So the back of the eye that processes light and then sends a signal up to the brain. My particular retina is very dynamically changing over the course of my life, which means I've had to adapt my career many, many, many, many times to adjust for a constantly changing sensory experience of the world.
0: Interesting. Can you tell me a little bit more, Kyle? Because I understand that you weren't born with this loss of sight, right? It has happened over time. And at what point did it become where you were sort of, I guess, really functionally blind? How old were you?
2: The first time it was really affecting me in a way that I profoundly noticed was actually in elementary school. And it's a bit of a funny thing. So the answer to the question would typically be, you know, my vision started to change and it affected me, but it was actually, I had a very proactive family and community who had heard about the diagnosis and sprang into action and started to expose me to assistive technologies, like a large magnifier that was installed on my desk in elementary school so I could look at textbooks. I actually don't know whether my vision was affecting me at that point because my social infrastructure had snapped into action so effectively that I kept functioning, but I think that was because the supports were in place.
0: Oh, that's interesting. And actually, it's very heartening to hear, actually, Kyle, because we tend to think of progressive disabilities as this sense of like loss that can't be filled, but that's not what you're describing, and I'm really happy to hear that. But nevertheless, it's interesting that you said, like, okay, even a magnifying glass, we should consider it fairly as a form of assistive technology. So what other kinds of technologies have you used over the years?
2: I was very much reliant on eyeglasses, which are another assistive technology that we don't frequently speak of as an assistive technology because they're incredibly mainstream. We've accepted that a lot of people's vision is variable and correctable. but that correction is due to being able to put a magnifying glass in front of the eye, a lens that focuses light and adapts the vision so that people can see in a similar way. So I was also very much using eyeglasses for the majority of my life, and many, many, many other things, including color inversion on my screen to make bright things dark and light things bright, and, you know, changing the brightness on the screen. And I really live a lot inside of computer land. And then I nowadays navigate with a white cane everywhere I go. I always have my white cane around to make sure that I understand the world around me.
0: Okay. And so, again, just to help me and all of our listeners truly understand sort of what your vision is in the absence of any of these technologies, like if you weren't, if you were just sitting down, like even having this conversation with me, I don't know if you're using any of these technologies, but what is your vision like right now?
2: Oh, it's a dangerous question, Meghna, honestly.
0: Oh, I'm sorry.
2: it's a big philosophical one. And it's the danger is that I will talk for the next hour about this, but I'm going to try to keep it very, very, very, very short. So, you know, it's hard enough for me to describe my vision, but it's also hard for others to describe their vision. So the way we talk about vision and having a shared experience of the world is often, hey, can you see that thing there? So imagine we're standing in front of a car and we both point at the car and we say, can you see the car? And we both say yes. We're going to assume that we're doing that with just our eyes. But there are people who also sense things using sound, for instance, echolocation, to be able to bounce sound off of the car. And then they would also say, yes, of course, I see the car there. So there's a really complex philosophical thing. So I see what you would like me to do there. And unfortunately, I get very philosophical because I think it's an important thing to realize that the world that we create together is a shared belief system.
0: Hang on for a second, Kyle. We'll pick up with that thought in just a moment. This is On Point.
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0: You're back with On Point. I'm Meghna Chakrabarty, and Kyle Keene is with us today. He's a senior lecturer in assistive technologies at the School of Computer Science at the University of Bristol in the UK. And Kyle's joining us to talk about how artificial intelligence is really transforming assistive technologies of all kinds. And Kyle, I have to say, I almost laughed with delight, genuine delight, when you challenged me on my question of how do you see? Okay. No, I love being challenged that way because you're exactly right. like we should be asking ourselves, what do we mean when we say things like see, right? It is actually a philosophical question about the common, let's say, presumptions we have, right, about shared experiences. So I love that. I love that. And it informs a lot of the questions I'm going to ask you a little bit later in the show, kind of the philosophical or even metaphysical ways we have of experiencing the world. But so let me refine my question a little bit. And again, feel free to push back again. But let's take your car example. If I were to ask you, how are you absorbing information about the car, is it fair to say that the majority of that information is not coming through, say, your optic nerve?
2: I love the far more specific framing of that question. I'm going to lean into much more, I think, the traditional relatable answer, which is I will describe if I'm standing, let's say, and I'm going to be a bit of a scientist here. So let's say I'm standing across the street, a two-lane street, from a car that's on the other side of the street parked on the sidewalk. If I am looking out in the direction of that car, I am likely to see maybe something that is like a very blurry, distorted, dynamically moving, as if you're on the desert and you're looking over a really hot desert and the wind does all sorts of wiggly, warping things. Mm-hmm. So my vision is constantly doing that. And I would only be able to see maybe one of the tires. And how would I know it's a tire is not that it would look like anything that I ever used to call a tire, but there would be a dark circle raised up above some other blurry colored thing. And then there would be something like what I would call a hubcap, but that's mostly because I'm constantly adapting to how I label whatever it is, this information I'm absorbing through my optic nerve, which I love the way that you phrase this. Whatever this information is, I'm constantly having to adapt and relabel it and say, that's what a hubcap looks like now. It's, you know, I can only stare at that tiny little portion, so none of the rest of the cars in my visual field, the amount of vision some people have would be, they could see, you know, three or four cars parked in front of and three or four cars parked behind this car. I would only see the one wheel.
0: Okay. Now, I really, really appreciate that, because I firmly believe that in order to have a really strong and fair understanding of how any technologies are impacting positively or negatively people, it behooves us all to understand the frame of reference, right? that person has. So thank you for that. Okay, so tell me then a little bit more about how it is that your scholarship and your research, which I believe began in computer science, moved towards this world of AI and assistive technology.
2: Can you help me by telling me how long you want me to talk about this? Because I do get it. I be honest, right?
0: Well, I'll be honest. I keep saying that, like, if I were able to have one of those podcasts that went on for like 3 or 4 hours, I'd be like, let it rip, Kyle. But unfortunately, we don't have that much time. So, like, can you give me, I don't know, the 1 or 2 minute version of how you got into the AI aspect of assistive technology?
2: Thank you. Thank you for helping me focus in, because I do have a broad frame sometimes. So the AI components of assistive tech, the short version is I used to use a lot of very dynamic visual components on a computer. So I was a physicist, actually a computational physicist, and I was doing simulations of quantum systems. And I would do that by modeling the system and then generating these visualizations of the data from the simulation, and then I'd change parameters and I'd watch it dynamically change, and I knew how to label all these phenomenon. And as my vision started to go, I started to test what was available to people who are blind trying to do this. And there was a lot of limits, because a standard computer only has a screen and a speaker to make sound come out of it. And if you don't have the screen anymore, you then rely on that speaker. And the speaker has, you know, some limits. It can produce music, it can produce sounds, it can produce speech. And that is a lot of information that you can generate. But I wasn't quite able to recalibrate myself to extract all of the dynamic information that I was getting out of those visualizations. And so I started to work on spoken interfaces. And as I started to do text generation of these scientific simulations and trying to say, you know, computer, describe to me what's happening in the system, I realized that I needed to do natural language processing. I needed the computer to process my speech, and natural language generation. I needed the computer to speak meaningful, very, very, very scientifically accurate words to me so that I could interpret what was happening. And that was sort of the nexus of realizing, if I'm going to lean into speech and I want to be high precision, scientifically accurate, I'm going to need to find the right way to do that. And so I went and worked at a software company and then started to build programs out in universities, trying to research some of this stuff. And, you know, by a lot of luck, was able to get mentorship along the way and learn a lot about neural networks and artificial intelligence.
0: Okay. So, and I understand that part of this research journey that you took also led you to work for a company, or to help develop technologies that are now in like billions of people's pockets in terms of developing Siri?
2: Well, okay, let me be more humble about the claim. I wrote code that did in fact help Siri speak. But I definitely would not claim that I developed Siri, just to be very clear. But Siri had the back end would call out to many different services to answer different types of questions. So this is very relevant even for the moment now, is people can ask phones and computers, you know, countless amounts of different types of questions. Some of those questions are of a very, you know, computable and scientifically accurate type. If I want to convert one currency to another currency using the conversion rate that's happening right now, that's a really specific scientific calculation. If I want to know the distance to the moon divided by the length of the Amazon River, that is a really specific calculation that has a very specific answer. And as I started to push into these domains, it started to just open up worlds of kind of curiosities about how do we actually enable this really accurate thing. And because I was concurrently working to try to help blind people get access to the same information, when spoken interfaces, you know, we used to just chat with these things by typing stuff, and then we spoke to them, and then they would generate visual information, and then at some point they started to speak to us. And I got to take some of the code that I had been writing for blind people to be able to get access to these deep scientific answers, and yeah, merge that into the back end that was answering a good portion of the quantitative questions that Apple Siri was sending to Woofram Alpha.
0: I'm gonna admit, Kyle, that I've got my iPhone at the table here, and I'm eyeing it. I never use Siri, but I'm so tempted to actually ask Siri, what is the distance to the moon divided by the length of the Amazon River? I'll save that for after the show. Okay, so give me some examples that you think that would, you know, be good for us as a general audience to understand of like what AI, whether it's an LLM or some other kind of AI system or model, what it's allowed you or other developers to do in terms of specific kinds of assistive technology.
2: Right. So moving into the assistive technology domain, I is it okay if I just light speed warp ahead to thinking almost kind of bleeding edge technology and what I want to build?
0: I was about to say yes, but how about do that second? Because first, okay, are there specific examples that you would turn to now and say, hey, look, this is what we can do right now?
2: Okay, it's yes, yeah, that is definitely the case. So right now, if I turn on ChatGPT and I turn on the video mode, it will have a video showing through my camera everything that's around me, and I can ask it questions. This is something that wasn't necessarily built as an assistive technology for blind people, although it happens to have incredible utility, because now if I happen to drop something, I can turn this on, point my phone in that direction, and ask the system, hey, do you see an iPhone on the ground over there or something like this. And if it's a recognizable object, it will be able to describe what's around and maybe even answer some questions about it. So that is now a thing. There are certainly other assistive technologies, but as far as I'm concerned, that is one that has hit the market. It is now widestream available, and I think makes a massive impact in the lives of people who are blind and low vision like myself, as well as many, many, many other people can use these systems. If you're traveling and you're in an unfamiliar place, you can ask a question. That's just an information access issue. We just happen to have a bunch of different use cases that blind people can now benefit from as well.
0: Okay. So that's a really compelling example. And we started the show with the example of how speech generation for people who have lost the ability to speak, you know, with their own physical voices has come so far. What about, I'm focusing on the senses here for a second, but what about hearing? Is AI being used to develop new technologies for hearing?
2: It is certainly. It's a harder domain. So we are doing things like noise canceling headphones, let's say. It's not harder, it's just a little harder to describe because it's not so relatable every day, I think. But I in a noise canceling headphone, it used to just be a frequency filter that would remove certain types of things that were coming in to a microphone. It would cancel those out before sending the signal to the ear. And now they can apply very sophisticated things like boost the natural human speech in the world around me. That is not just a mathematical operation that one can do by some type of a frequency filter. That can now be accomplished by neural networks and artificial intelligence on devices that can allow people to filter out the background noise in a cafe and hear the person who's speaking to them better, because it's actually selecting out the human speech in order to help filter it for the person to hear better.
0: Gosh, I would want that right now. And technically speaking, when I go to the doctor, they don't tell me yet that there's anything out of the ordinary with my hearing, which makes me wonder, actually. I mean, Kyle, we've been framing this in terms of assistive technologies that could help people in various disability communities. But what you're describing is technology, I mean, that it has the potential of changing everybody's lives, right? It has the possibility of resetting what we all see, whether we're in a disability community or not, as you know, the kind of ways that we want to interact and engage with the world.
2: Absolutely. Thank you for framing it and driving it there, because this is a really important thing. So I'll sort of call it out in two ways. One is we sometimes frame situational disabilities. So that is a moment in which your hands are full and you want to be able to get through a door that has a, you know, impossible to grip doorknob. So now you may not think of yourself as, you know, traditionally and permanently disabled, but because you're in a situation in which you can't engage with the world, you are now situationally disabled. So that's one place where frequently context does matter, and we get put into situations where if the situation was different, we may be able to accomplish a task, but the circumstances have made it difficult. And a second framing of this is, if you and I think about what we are capable of doing, we can do all sorts of things. And I kind of like the, you know, the world record model of this. So if you think about everybody who's ever accomplished a world record, and could I do that? No. I do believe we can do a lot more than we think we can, but I genuinely don't think I could beat every single world record that's on file. And that's because humanity as a collective is capable of immense things. And sometimes I want to do stuff that is, you know, in that direction, and it's not something that I may be presently yet naturally gifted at, but technology may be able to help boost my performance and help me to accomplish a particular activity. And sometimes that is, you know, everyone can relate to that. You know, if we want to strive to do things that are beyond what we can currently do, which hopefully lots of us do, you know, technology can empower that and can allow us to do that. And that is just a technology that happens to be assistive. And I think that's a certain type of technology we should be advocating for in the world. And also not forgetting that an assistive technology can be something very specific for a person with a very explicit disability.
0: Yes, no, totally agreed. And in fact, the way you just described it, that gets us to a place that I want to talk about with you in a few minutes about sort of the ethical questions that go along with these incredible advances in AI-driven assistive technology. But we have about a minute here before our next break. So I'll give you a minute to start with your bleeding edge technologies that you wanted to talk about.
2: Oh, how can I tease the thing? I'm going to go with the word spatial. So spatial reasoning. There's advanced capabilities that humans have, and we've been, you know, psychologists have been doing an incredible job and educators have been doing an incredible job putting down records of people's ability to do things and figuring out curriculums to help them do that. One particular capability is spatial reasoning. And some of us have it to different degrees than others. But if I say, is the car across the street that we were talking about, is it to the left or the right from your vantage point of the blue car? We don't actually have any cars we're looking at right now, but that is it to the left or the right question becomes a spatial reasoning task. And if you say, if I rotated that car upside down, would it look like this or like this? If I set it on its nose or if I set it on its back, which of those means that it's rotated upside down? These are questions of spatial reasoning, and I really want to help AI understand these things.
0: Yeah. Okay, Kyle, hang on for a second, because when we come back, I'm going to ask you why. What does that allow us to do? So we'll be back in just a moment. This is On Point.
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0: You're back with On Point. I'm Meghna Chakrabarty, and Kyle Keene joins us today. He is senior lecturer in assistive technologies at the School of Computer Science at the University of Bristol. And Kyle is talking us through how artificial intelligence systems and models are really pushing the edge of what assistive technologies can do. And Kyle, I have to say, I was a little stumped as to why spatial awareness, right, and understanding if a particular object in our fictional, in our hypothetical example, is to the left or to the right of a car that then is, you know, rotating in space. Why is that important? What would it allow us to do?
2: Absolutely. And I have a surprisingly simple use case that this gets, you know, this comes from, which is I like to use phones when I get confused. I use cameras to help navigate me around the world. And so every once in a while, if I want to do route planning and I can take a photo and I can say, hey, I want to get to, you know, this fabric store on the other side of the street. And it says, okay, walk, you know, to the blue car. And I can't see blue. And I have to say, okay, is that to the left or the right of the giant truck that I hear? And if it tells me the wrong thing, I'm going to head off in the wrong direction. So I need the systems to be able to report out with really specific and accurate information, the directionality of things, so that I can orient myself relative to the information that it's building. Because that AI system, when it tells me information, is helping me build a model of the world that I'm going to interact with. And so if it's giving me unreliable information, then I'm going to take very, you know, actions that may have consequences.
0: Okay, so that is really interesting, because then that brings us to one of the questions of, I don't know if I'd call it the limitations of AI, but maybe sort of an inherent challenge in the technology itself. For example, we were looking around at what other people within various communities were talking about in terms of AI and assistive technology. And there's a company out there, which I'm sure you know about, called Fable, right? And I think they are... they're an accessibility testing platform that's developed by people with disabilities. And someone from that company had said that a major challenge with AI is that artificially intelligent systems, in their words, have no concept whatsoever of accessibility, of disability, or needs that differ. And I raise that because you just said, like, in our hypothetical use case, that if the system then spits out to you, go to the left of the blue car, but blue isn't something that's of useful information to you. I mean, is that a description of one of the inherent challenges within how AI systems themselves are processing information about the world?
2: I'm going to do a two-prong thing. One is to give a mild shout to some of the companies, the mainstream AI companies that are working with companies to ensure that their AIs are actually situationally aware and able to compensate for people's varying needs. So there are, you know, I've done tests with this video mode of ChatGPT. If I say, you know, help me get out of this room, sometimes it'll say, walk towards the exit sign. And I'll have to say, oh yeah, sorry, you've forgotten that I'm blind. Can you please give me non-visual cues? And it'll say, oh yes, of course. Walk over to your left, you're going to hit a wall, and then follow the wall and you will find a doorway. That is the exit door. So these systems are actually quite capable of learning how to differentiate different needs. They need a little bit of context sometimes, but they're, you know, technologically capable and are already exhibiting capabilities of adaptability and personalization. So just to give a shout out to the main companies that are actually adding that in and putting a lot of effort to do so. And then the second bit, sorry, can you remind me of the question? I got a little bit distracted by wanting to defend the fact that AI, oh, capabilities, right. So
0: yeah.
2: So you know, we have to choose what capabilities our systems have, and we have to benchmark them and ensure that they're prioritized. If you're building a massive technology that should be able to do, you know, anything, it should answer any question about any photo that has ever been taken, which at this point, as we're wearing cameras around, is going to be essentially every possible photo you could imagine on Earth, and every possible question about every possible photo from every vantage point on Earth. This is a massive piece of technology. Mm-hmm. If you were to actually try to write out every one of those questions and make sure that your system could answer every one of those questions, you would never get done running the test. You would never get done training the system. So this is one of the promises of artificial intelligence, is that you can have a subset of tasks that the system is capable of, that you benchmark it on, and it, you know, by some level of greater than the sum of its parts can start to do unexpected stuff. And so that is the intelligence, in my opinion, of these systems, is you don't have to tell it every single thing it needs to do. You need to tell it, if you do these, you know, and maybe it's a lot, if you do these 37 million things, then it turns out that you can actually do 475 billion things. You know, the orders of magnitude of these things can be huge, but we still have to pick a really strategic subset to ensure that it can, you know, generalize out and do many unpredictable, fantastic things.
0: Okay. So, you know what? This really takes us straight into what we should embrace with, sorry, I can't, I'm having trouble putting sentences together today. help me, someone needs to give me a technology to do my job better. But this takes us straight to some of the ethical concerns that come with all advances in AI technology. And I don't think assistive technology is at all immune to this. Because, you know, for example, you were talking about how essentially we don't need to solve every problem in order to have a tool be useful. But at the same time, like using AI, problems, depending on the inputs put into the AI, problems can be not just solved more quickly, but they can also be scaled up almost instantaneously as well. Over on Twitter/X, Elon Musk didn't like what their AI was doing, Grok, and so he like had it look at different information. All of a sudden, Grok is spitting out wildly anti-Semitic stuff, even calling itself Mecha Hitler. And so that was an almost instantaneous tone and content change in a large language model that's reaching billions of people based on a couple of tweaks that one guy wanted to make. And that might sound like an outlandish example, Kyle, but I think it actually is apropos, because in the assistive space, I mean, we ought to be a million times more sensitive to potential errors like that. I mean, how do we prevent that from happening? Right, bad things getting bad fast.
2: Yeah. And there is, you know, it can be even more high stakes. So if I'm using, you know, I have to make a decision whether I'm to develop my own human capabilities or whether I'm to rely on technology. One of my best friends is Lindsay Yazzolino, who absolutely helped me adapt to vision loss and to kind of very functionally transition into blindness. And we used to have this great game, which was called Bats versus Bots. And it would be the moment where we arrive at a new thing that I need to achieve. And I was so technologically reliant on these systems. And she would always kind of very playfully in an incredibly loving way say, all right, how about we try Bats versus Bots? I'm just going to go do it as a human and let's see who gets it done first. And she would frequently win. And every once in a while, I would be able to win the game because my technology, my bot did something really incredible. And she'd say, okay, yeah, that was pretty cool. And then lo and behold, the next time we play the game in that same scenario, my bot wouldn't do the same thing. And then it becomes this terrifying moment of now I'm not only worrying about capability, but I'm depending on this thing as I'm trying to develop my approach and ability to move into the world. And if I'm reliant on a technology and it's not actually going to be stably held as a priority inside of a company that I'm relying on to use their technology, they can take that feature away at any moment. That's not just an inconvenience sometimes. That is, you know, can be life or death if I'm out on the road and somebody suddenly switches off a capability that I've used to travel the world. And I do travel quite a bit and I use lots of technology to do it. The reason I have so much technology is because I have backups upon backups of different types of adaptations that will allow me to get out of any given scenario because I don't feel I can rely on anything except my own, you know, my own training as a human and knowing that I can recover from different scenarios. Another incredible friend who's helped me along the way is Daniel Kish, who teaches echolocation. He's taught me discover and recover is key and make sure that you have contingency plans. So it is a really life or death situation, and it becomes really high priority if you think about the children who are needing to be trained up. And I go through this really intensely when I have collaborators, and I you know, I'm incredibly blessed to be working with a lot of local schools for the blind. And it's because their teachers know that I will not do something until I trust that that system is going to be reliable for the rest of that child's life, because that's a huge ask of a teacher to set their child down a path using something that they might not be able to rely on in, you know, one year, 10 years, 20 years. It's hard to plan out some of those timelines.
0: Yeah, no, I really appreciate that example, because these are exactly the issues that that we all need to be grappling with regarding AI. But then, as you said, there are life and death issues when it comes to accessibility. The child example fascinates me, because I also think similar things apply on the other end of life, right? Regarding how assistive technologies can help elderly people. And to that end, just listen along with me to Tenzin Wangmo, who's a senior researcher at the Institute for Biomedical Ethics at the University of Basel. Her work focuses on gerontology and tech. And she says that data collection is actually one of her largest concerns when it comes to AI and assistive tech. Things like monitoring programs that might collect data in order to keep someone safe, but that data might be shared in ways that users don't necessarily understand.
12: Do I want to share the data? Who do I want to share the data? My privacy is in many ways not respected, right? You know, my children may want my information, but do they need my information? Do I want to share it, and how much I want to share it?
0: For example, what about devices aimed at helping people with mobility? And here's a hypothetical that she gave us, one that's based on actual concerns of people she's interviewed for her research.
12: A cane, as long as you don't put AI in it, and I haven't seen a cane with an AI, but I'm sure somebody would have it in the future, right? A cane helps you with walking, right? But then if you have a cane that has AI, it would tell your child or your caregiver where you are walking, who you are seeing, and all the other information which an older person may or may not want to share, right? May feel embarrassed to share or may find it too intrusive.
0: So this raises the issue of privacy, which comes along with any technology and especially AI, because she says if your device has any kind of AI component to it, you are never truly alone.
12: Would an older person who probably may have dementia, would they be able to differentiate that it is a robot and not a human person, or it is not my child? But if we personalize the robot to talk like the child, so we are looking into all of these issues of can we personalize the robot? But then I ask questions in my research to older persons saying, okay, imagine if we have a robot that looks like a human robot, humanoid robot, and maybe speaks to you like your child or anybody that you, you know, prefer, your friend or somebody. How would you feel about it?
0: Now, many of these questions obviously do not have clear answers. And sometimes the needs of people with disabilities may not align perfectly with the supervisory needs of their caregivers. And data collection is, in fact, necessary for assistive technology to work, but she's concerned that users still lack control over what happens to that data.
12: I'm also thinking these ethical issues would change in the future. What we find important may not be important later for all generations. At the same time, each context would have their own specific issues that comes out that we probably would not know at the moment, because all these technologies are new. They are becoming more intelligent and they might become more sophisticated that we just don't know how to tackle all these issues.
0: So that's Tenzin Wangmo, senior researcher at the Institute for Biomedical Ethics at the University of Basel. Kyle, we've only got a couple of minutes left, and there are two questions I want to ask you. First of all, I'd just love to hear your response to some of the concerns that Tenzin, the ethical concerns that she's raising there.
2: Yeah, they're fundamental, essential. We need to grapple with them. If I am to say anything, it's to add on the extra context of privacy and social stigma become a real issue. Mm. So if I'm walking around with a camera in order to help me do things in the world, I am often butting up against other people's sense of a desire for privacy. And then there's this really complicated situation where the thing that helps me is actually not only kind of perhaps, you know, using my data or having issues with my own privacy, it's actually infringing on others. And these are really big and important questions that we need to discuss. I don't have any answers for them other than I'm really glad that they're being raised and considered.
0: So then my last question is, and sadly we only have a minute. This also seems to be an opportunity for members of various disability communities to actually be at the forefront of coming up with ethical frameworks for the uses of the of these technologies, don't you think?
2: I did, yes, just absolutely 100%. If I can do one little shout out, there is a company that does, I will leave them anonymous as not to accidentally advertise, but they're doing really ethical research practices. They offer people the service for free in exchange for having that data be part of an AI training algorithm. And they're doing that as an opt-in with the ability to opt out within 72 hours. So if you're in fact giving your data over, you should have complete control over that. So I want to just shout out for people to push back on the research methodologies.
0: Yeah. Well, Kyle, this hour has absolutely raced by. I can't thank you enough. Kyle Keene, Senior Lecturer at the University of Bristol, thank you so much. This is On Point.

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5: Welcome to NewsHour. It's live from the BBC World Service in London. I'm Tim Franks. A Venezuelan man trapped under rubble for more than a week after the earthquakes has been pulled out alive.
6: I'm watching the moment as this man who's been under the rubble, it's now day 9, and this man has been pulled out successfully.
5: We'll hear from one of his rescuers. Also, Ukrainian officials say now that at least 25 people were killed in Russia's huge overnight attacks on Kyiv. And one of the world's leading pianists on why he's agreed to be the chair of the jury of one of the world's leading piano competitions, given that he's on record as hating piano competitions.
7: I think too often competitions have been seen as sports events. And to me, it's what a competition should be, as a platform to see who someone is.
5: All those stories and others after the news.
8: BBC News with Sue Montgomery. A man who was trapped for a week in rubble after twin earthquakes in Venezuela has been pulled out alive. Hernan Gil was buried under the ruins of the shopping centre, where he worked as a security guard in the coastal city of Catalamar. Teams from 7 countries worked around the clock after he was located. Among them was Ezequiel Gallardo, a firefighter from Chile. He told the BBC more.
9: We felt very good because we can give to the Venezuela people a little moment of happiness. We have a building of 8 floors collapsed, and we have a person trapped in the second basement. So everything was really difficult, maybe one of the most difficult rescues we have made.
8: People in Israel have been marking 1,000 days since Hamas launched its deadly attack on southern Israel on October the 7th, 2023, with vigils and protests across the country. In Tel Aviv, thousands marched to Hostages Square, which became the focal point for people campaigning for the release of loved ones kidnapped by Hamas. Caroline Davis sent this report from the rally.
10: With drums, chants and images of hostages killed in captivity, thousands marched to the square. Many of those involved in planning today say there are still huge questions about how the events of the 7th of October could have happened. They are calling for a state commission of inquiry. Prime Minister Netanyahu has said that there will be a committee appointed by politicians. Critics have said that would give him too much influence. Elections are looming, expected this October. This is set to be a divisive political issue inside Israel for Mr. Netanyahu.
8: The Red Cross says one of its key warehouses in the Ukrainian capital was destroyed in a massive overnight attack by Russia that killed more than 20 people. A number of apartment blocks in Kyiv were also hit. Sarah Rainsford reports.
11: We don't know what military targets Russia hit, if any, but this morning a hotel was on fire and a nine-story block of flats in ruins. Several people are still missing, including a teenage girl, and rescue teams fear they're buried under the concrete and the rubble of their home. Later, Volodymyr Zelensky himself visited the scene. Mr. Zelensky argued that Russia was targeting civilians because it's losing the war. He has promised to ramp up the pressure on Moscow even more in response.
8: There's been a bomb attack inside a crowded cafe in central Damascus. The Syrian authorities say six people were killed and at least 22 others injured. It's the deadliest bombing since a suicide attack in a church last year. World News from the BBC.
12: And live from Baltimore, this is 88.1 WIPR. I'm Erica Kane. Currently 98 degrees. The heat index is at 106, so please take precaution. 87 in Ocean City at 304. Starting this month, the Maryland Department of Human Services is expanding its energy assistance programs. Those applying for assistance through the Office of Home Energy Programs will see up to 32% increase in their benefits. Expanded eligibility and simpler application process. The new benefit structure is designed to significantly offset annual heating costs and electric bills for 200,000 Maryland households. And a member of the Frederick County Board of Education is calling for harsher punishments for students caught vaping in school. WIPR's Frederick reporter Nathaniel Miller reports teachers have raised concerns that they have to chaperone students to the bathroom, taking time away from the classroom.
13: Board of Education member Jamie Brennan worries that consequences are not consistent across the school district. She wants students to see detention, suspension, and eventually expulsion if caught vaping repeatedly.
14: We need to start being more intentional about our school discipline policies, because the kids who are saying no and not listening to a teacher in elementary school then become really big kids who are saying no and not listening to the teacher in a high school bathroom. And that can be intimidating for some of our educators.
13: One Middletown high school teacher is considering homeschooling his own children because of the vaping issue in the school. Nathaniel Miller, WIPR News.
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3: Hello and welcome to NewsHour. It's coming to you live from the BBC World Service studios in central London. I'm Tim Franks. We're beginning with an interview out of Venezuela, and it is that rare thing, more than a week after those two powerful earthquakes rocked the country. It's a story of wonder, of, as our interviewee says, a miracle, that a man has been pulled alive from underneath tons of rubble. Hundreds of rescue workers from seven countries worked for more than 100 hours to save

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I'm Erica Kane. Right now, extreme heat warnings are in effect. We're at 100 degrees here in Baltimore. Heat index at 108. Please use precaution. Stay hydrated and only be out if you need to be. But for those that are out and about in traffic right now, I have your traffic report brought to you by Broadmead, a life plan community. Broadmead's first ever off-site campus, Broadmead at Ridgebrook, is under development, featuring 80 new homes crafted for comfort and independence, nestled within a 60-acre campus. More info at broadmead.org, an equal opportunity housing provider. Right now, we have crawling traffic on the northbound lanes of 895 between the BW Parkway and the Harbor Tunnel, causing over 20 minutes of delays. We also have 25 minutes of stop-and-go traffic on northbound 95 between 695 and the Fort McHenry Tunnel, and 30 minutes of delays on US 50-301 eastbound between exit 23 and the Bay Bridge. Coming up later this hour at 4:44, it's Radio Kitchen. 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
1: A heat wave is broiling several states just in time for America's 250th birthday celebration. 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
0: And I'm Juana Summers. It's been a great World Cup so far for Team USA.
5: It's also been a great World Cup for Telemundo TV, which is broadcasting the matches in Spanish.
6: This is the most watched World Cup ever in Spanish language in this country. The numbers are just mind-blowing, really.
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7: Live from NPR News in Washington, I'm Janine Herbst. Iran is enjoying an unexpected windfall after the Trump administration lifted sanctions on the country's oil sales, a move that's expected to unlock billions of dollars for the regime. NPR's Jackie Northam has more.
8: Lifting long-standing sanctions on its oil exports was a key demand by Iran during recent peace negotiations with the U.S. and could pull in between $8 and $10 billion for the regime while the agreement is in effect until August 21st. President Trump defended lifting oil sanctions, saying in exchange, Iran agreed to open the Strait of Hormuz. Bob McNally, president of Rapidan Energy Group, says the president had little choice.
9: This is a ransom payment for oil. Iran took Hormuz hostage, and we had to pay Iran to release the hostage.
8: There's been pushback by Iran hawks who say the regime will use money from oil sales to build up its military and proxies in the region. Jackie Northam, NPR News.
7: Dangerous, record-breaking heat and humidity is hitting a large swath of the country, from the Ohio Valley to the Northeast and the Mid-Atlantic. Megan Borowski is a meteorologist with the Florida Public Radio Emergency Network.
10: It's all tied to a dome of high pressure that's building over the eastern half of the United States, and that air is sinking. And as it sinks, it warms. And so also with this sinking air, our warm air is going to be trapped at the surface.
7: The heat's disrupting travel and forcing localities to take precautions, including opening cooling centers. The National Weather Service says temperatures hit 100 in Central Park in New York City this afternoon at 2 p.m., 101 in Philadelphia, and also 101 in Washington, D.C. All of this is ahead of the 4th of July holiday weekend of parades, picnics, and concerts. 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
0: And live from Baltimore, this is 88.1 WYPR. I'm Erica Kane, where we have hit 100 degrees here, a heat index of 108. Extreme heat warnings are in effect. 83 in Ocean City. The time is 4:32. The Maryland Motor Vehicle Administration has launched the Plate Where You Live campaign in preparation for a new state law. Starting October 1st, the MVA and local law enforcement will have expanded powers to fine residents who fail to properly register their vehicle in Maryland. Vehicle owners will be given a 60-day warning to bring their vehicle into compliance with state law before a fine of $7 per day begins. In anticipation of that deadline, the MVA has launched a dedicated webpage with tools to assist drivers who need to register their vehicle in Maryland. WYPR is a proud partner with the nonprofit news site, the Baltimore Banner. Together, WYPR and the Banner are bringing local news you can trust to Maryland. You can learn more by logging on now at thebanner.com. And coming up in 10 minutes at 4:44, Radio Kitchen on All Things Considered.
11: 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tackling. And so it's so important that we preserve public media as a way to protect our ability to have honest, brokered conversations between ourselves as communities, between holding our political figures accountable, making sure that our community growing in a way that reflects all of our values and our best interests. And there's no better place to turn for that than WYPR.
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1: This is All Things Considered on local member-supported radio, 88.1 WYPR. I'm Erica Kane. We're at 100 degrees here in Baltimore and under an extreme heat warning. Please stay indoors if possible. Stay hydrated, okay? And it is 4:44 in time for Radio Kitchen on WYPR.
2: Welcome to Radio Kitchen. I'm Al Spohler. With the 4th of July upon us now, we thought it might be a good idea to look at some of the things that might go along with our grilled food. Now, when it comes to beef, for instance, a lot of people will swear by that old standby, horseradish. And Chef Jerry Pellegrino, this tangy condiment has a long history, and it's little wonder why it's so popular here in Baltimore.
3: Oh, it sure is. Remember, horseradish, it originated in southeastern Europe, and so with Slavic and Jewish migration to the U.S., especially on the East Coast, horseradish came along with the crowd, and it's still here.
2: Oh, it still is. What's a horseradish really look like?
3: Oh, it comes right out of the ground. It's a big root vegetable. It looks a lot like a cross between a carrot and a parsnip. Peak harvest, you know, is a few months from now in October, but it's available year-round.
2: Well, that begs the question, how hard is it to make some on your own? Because my wife is very fussy about store-bought horseradish, and is convinced she can whip up something to suit her taste in our kitchen.
3: No, yes, she definitely can, and it's not hard. You know, the question is, what kind of horseradish does she have in mind, and how hot does she want it?
2: Now, what are the choices?
3: There's two basic styles of, you know, of horseradish, sort of at the opposite ends, if you will. The simplest is often called prepared horseradish, and it's just the grated root pickled in vinegar. And then you can go in the other direction. There's the cream style, which is basically that. There's a beautiful horseradish mustard. And then one that I actually like is the beetroot horseradish, which is very dark purple.
2: Oh, yeah, it's really nice. Now, how do you control the amount of heat?
3: Well, with the prepared horseradish, it's kind of like comedy. Timing, right? So let's say you get a couple of roots, trim the ends, peel them. Now, the old-timey way would be to prepare the horseradish was to grate it. But these days, with every single recipe I saw, it urges to use a food processor. You put the chunks in with half a teaspoon of salt, a couple tablespoons of water, process the trim roots until they're finely chopped. And then here's where there's a little chemistry and timing comes in, because chopping releases a compound called isothiocyanate. As it happens, as soon as it hits with the vinegar, you'll stop the heat from intensifying.
2: Oh.
3: But the longer you wait, the more of this is released. So the hotter the horseradish becomes. So timing is everything. You know, once you've processed the horseradish in a sort of coarse mush, the clock starts ticking. So if you want a super mild horseradish, put vinegar in right away. For medium heat, you'll want to wait a minute or 2 minutes, and for maximum heat, 3 minutes. But you do not want to go much longer than 3 minutes, because the isothiocyanates start to fall apart and they taste terrible. So 3 minutes, it's hot. Trust me.
2: How do we do the creamy version?
3: It's, you know, you take basically 3/4 cup of sour cream and 1/4 cup of mayo. You stir in, you just basically make your prepared horseradish, stir that in. And then from here on, there's a whole bunch of variations. People add some apple cider vinegar or lemon juice. Some do some smashed up roast garlic cloves, Dijon mustard, minced chives, salt, etc. Smoked paprika is a great one, but it keeps going.
2: And you can custom fit the sauce to your heat preference, I guess. Use a little less or a little more horseradish or whatever.
3: Yeah, by all means. Suit your taste, because you're going to want to eat it up and not let it sit in the fridge. It's just delicious.
2: We don't want it to go unloved. Well, folks, you can whip up some of this tonight and use it for tomorrow's big celebration. I'm Al Spohler.
3: And I am Jerry Pellegrino.
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1: That's Radio Kitchen. Right now, we have quite a few accidents scattered throughout the city, so please use precaution on the roads. We're looking at 30 minutes of stop-and-go traffic on 95 northbound between 695 and the Fort McHenry Tunnel. Over 20 minutes of crawling traffic on 895 northbound between the BW Parkway and the Harbor Tunnel. And 22 minutes of delays on US 5301 eastbound between 450 and the Bay Bridge. 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

This is All Things Considered on WYPR. I'm Erica Kane. We are still under an extreme heat warning. As the temperatures continue to rise, we're now at 101 degrees, heat index of 109. Please take precautions, stay indoors if possible, and stay hydrated. We're at 83 degrees in Ocean City. The time is 5:18. 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More info at freedomcar.net. Right now, taking a look at the roads, we have 30 minutes of stop-and-go traffic on 95 northbound between 695 and the Fort McHenry Tunnel. Over 20 minutes of crawling traffic on 895 northbound between Potee Street and the Harbor Tunnel. And over 22 minutes of delays on US 5301 eastbound between 450 and the Bay Bridge. 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

0: It's All Things Considered from NPR News. I'm Juana Summers.
1: And I'm Scott Detrow. Coming up, a vibe check on the USA as America celebrates its 250th birthday.
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2: 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You got to see it, and we probably won't see it again in our lifetime.
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3: Live from NPR News in Washington, I'm Janine Herbst. Much of the central and eastern U.S. faces dangerous record-breaking heat today that's expected to extend into the holiday weekend. Several cities have issued extreme heat warnings or declared emergencies, as NPR's Brian Mann reports from New York.
4: The National Weather Service says high heat and humidity will push the heat index into triple digits and trigger storms. Here in New York City, officials have opened hundreds of cooling centers and launched a fleet of cooling vans and buses that will patrol looking for vulnerable people. Mayor Zoran Mamdani urged people to check on neighbors.
5: We know that on an annual basis, we lose about 500 New Yorkers due to heat-related illness. However, we are speaking about what could be the hottest day in more than a decade.
4: The dangerously hot weather comes as millions of people are traveling and celebrating the 4th of July and watching World Cup soccer matches. Officials say people should prepare by bringing water, staying hydrated, and limiting physical activity. Brian Mann, NPR News, New York.
3: Russia launched a massive drone and missile attack on Ukraine, killing at least 21 civilians in Kyiv and injuring scores of others. Moscow says it's in retaliation for Ukrainian strikes on Russian oil facilities. The attack damaged 30 locations across the city, including residential buildings. Ukraine's President Volodymyr Zelensky says he hopes President Trump's son-in-law Jared Kushner and Special Envoy Steve Witkoff will visit.
6: They have to come to see, to understand, and to explain to President, and then to answer in a very polite manner how Steve Witkoff can to Russia what they have to do. Quickly sit, negotiate, stop this war.
3: Peace talks to end the war have stalled for months. Ukraine's foreign minister calls it a night of terror and urges more international support for air defenses. You're listening to NPR News.
7: And live from Baltimore, this is 88.1 WYPR. I'm Erica Kane. We're at 101 degrees, a heat index of 109. Extreme heat warnings are in effect. 83 degrees in Ocean City. The time is 5:32. A member of the Frederick County Board of Education is calling for harsher punishments for students caught vaping in school. WYPR's Frederick reporter Nathaniel Miller reports teachers have raised concerns that they have to chaperone students to the bathroom, taking time away from the classroom.
8: Board of Education member Jamie Brennan worries the consequences are not consistent across the school district. She wants students to see detention, suspension, and eventually expulsion if caught vaping repeatedly.
9: We need to start being more intentional about our school discipline policies, because the kids who are saying no and not listening to a teacher in elementary school then become really big kids who are saying no and not listening to the teacher in a high school bathroom. And that can be intimidating for some of our educators.
8: One Middletown high school teacher is considering homeschooling his own children because of the vaping issue in the school. Nathaniel Miller, WYPR News.
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1: This is All Things Considered on Baltimore's NPR News Station, 88.1 WIPR. I'm Erica Kane. We are still under an extreme heat warning from now until 8 o'clock p.m. Right now, we're currently at 101 degrees with a heat index of 109. Later this evening, temperatures are expected to drop to around 80 degrees. The time is 4:04, and it's time for the Weekly Reader.
2: When you hear that certain writers have new books coming out, you know you're in for a treat. I'm Lisa Morgan, and today on The Weekly Reader, our book critic Marion Winnick reviews two new releases from a pair of famous, beloved writers, one who's been at it for a long time, and one near the beginning of a very promising career. Hi, Marion.
3: Hi, Lisa. Though I'm a longtime fan of Ian McEwan, the early descriptions I read of his latest novel, What We Can Know, didn't appeal to me. A book about a long-lost poem being investigated by a scholar in the distant dystopian future sounded kind of dry. Then two smart reader friends told me it was by far the best thing they've read this year. Okay, I promptly downloaded it in audio. The book opens in 2119, when a British scholar named Thomas Metcalfe travels to what's left of Oxford in a world remade by something terrible called the derangement, followed by something even worse called the inundation. Metcalfe is on the trail of a poem, A Corona for Vivian, presented by fictional famous poet Francis Blundy to his wife back in the early 21st century, i.e., our time. The poem has been missing ever since Blundy read it aloud at a dinner party for Vivian's birthday. And despite the fact that nobody's ever read it, people have been obsessed with it ever since. Though Metcalfe has access to every scrap of information ever stored on the internet, plus Blundy and Vivian's archives at the Bodleian Library, he can't find it either. The second part of the book jumps back 100 years, and Vivian herself takes over the story, delivering wildly satisfying twists and reveals. It may be a book about scholarly research, but all we can know is anything but dry, with a plot that includes murder, a near-kidnapping, multiple revenge plots, child abuse, a hunt for buried treasure, and literary arson. A yowl. Next up, John of John, a coming-of-age story from the great Douglas Stewart, author of Shuggy Bane and Young Mungo. John Callum MacLeod, called Cal, has left art school in Edinburgh, broke and without prospects, called home by his father because his grandmother is ill. Oddly enough, Ella, who is his mother's mother, lives with her ex-son-in-law rather than her remarried daughter and her new family. The reason for this unusual arrangement becomes clear slowly, along with many other matters that have long been shoved under the rug in this very small, very effed up little town. 22-year-old Cal exists at the confluence of two wildly different cultures. On one hand, he speaks Gaelic with his father, works nights weaving traditional patterns on their loom, helps with the sheep, and attends his father's evangelical church. On the other, he takes ecstasy, goes to a booze-fueled hullabaloo on a party bus, and tries to find a hookup in the personal ads. The central question of the book, one facing all the characters, is whether it is possible to inhabit the place one calls home as one's genuine self. As Ron Charles put it in his review on Substack, which is where he's now posting since the Washington Post shuttered its book section, there are simply no barriers to Stewart's insight, to his ability to inhabit the souls of any of these people, no matter how peculiar or remote. Everyone says it's harder to write a great tragedy, but it's actually much harder to write a great story of happiness, of people learning at last how to love one another honestly, which somehow is what Stewart has done. What a great way of understanding this novel, which is the current pick of Oprah's Book Club and is surely headed for awards and further acclaim.
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2: Hey, I'm Scott Massioni, the health reporter at WYPR. 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
1: This final note on the way out today, for those wondering how the Dow hit a record high, even as the jobs report was meh and fine and so-so. Even though inflation is still high, which would ordinarily be met with an interest rate increase from the Federal Reserve, a meh labor market means the central bank can more easily just wait and figure out what's going on before they raise rates. Listeners to this program will know that Wall Street hates interest rate increases, right? Our daily production team includes Andy Corbin, Mika Ellison, Maria Hollenhorst, Sarah Leeson, Sean McHenry, and Sophia Terenzio. Will Story is the supervising senior producer. If you're working tomorrow, thank you. If you're not, think about what the fourth means, would you? I'm Kai Rizdahl. We will see you tomorrow, everybody. This is APM.
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5: AI is the buzzy tech of the moment. It's made plenty of money, not only for companies, but the cities and states where investment is pouring in. Illinois, and specifically Chicago, are betting that quantum computing will be the next major tech breakthrough to transform the economy, and they're trying to get in on the ground floor. To do that, they've turned a former steel mill site into a tech hub called the Illinois Quantum and Microelectronics Park, with the hope of attracting as much talent and investment as possible. Gene Whalen recently reported on this for The Wall Street Journal.
6: The state has invested or is investing $500 million in this hub, and that is paying for a lot of the roads and infrastructure, some of the cooling equipment needed to run these computers. And at the moment, this is a giant construction site. There is one building that's nearly complete, the first building, that will house a quantum computer developed by a California company called PsiQuantum, PSI. And there are several other companies that have also agreed to install their own developmental quantum computers on the campus, including IBM and Dirac. According to the state, the companies altogether have pledged about $5 billion in investment in the site over the next several years. So it's $500 million from the state and about $5 billion from these various companies.
5: Right, because you sort of point out that Chicago kind of missed previous tech booms. What advantages do they have in kind of attracting quantum computing talent and money? And what are the big challenges in, you know, realizing this vision of making Chicago a quantum hub?
6: Yeah, Chicago really did miss the previous digital boom. You know, some of the research that underpins the web browser, for example, and other digital technologies actually happened in the area at University of Illinois in particular. But the state and the city never really managed to hang on to those breakthroughs and to commercialize them or to attract others to commercialize them. So a lot of engineering talent has left the state over the years and really left the region over the years to go to the coasts. The goal here is to really try to anchor the next era of computing in Chicago. And the city does have an advantage here because University of Chicago in particular has always been a physics powerhouse. It was the center of some of the Manhattan Project that helped develop the atomic bomb during World War II. The nearby Argonne National Lab and Fermi Lab are renowned physics research centers. University of Illinois has a lot of prowess in this area and in engineering. And so the state and the city are really hoping now to say, look, we have an edge here. We have all of this mental might. Let's keep it here this time and really try to develop this industry here.
5: That was Jean Whalen at the Wall Street Journal. Daniel Shin produced this episode. I'm Megan McCarty-Carino, and that's Marketplace Tech. This is APM.
4: 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On the latest episode, Towson University President Dr. Mark Ginsburg welcomes Dr. Dario DiBattista for a conversation about helping veterans thrive in higher education. 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
7: From the New York Times, I'm Natalie Kitroff. 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
8: Hola, Carlos.
9: Hola, Natasha. Mucho gusto. ¿Cómo estás tú?
8: Bueno, estoy completa y totalmente agotada.
7: Last week, after two massive earthquakes struck Venezuela, my colleague Carlos Prieto started calling people there.
9: Okay, perfecto. Entonces voy a empezar a grabar.
7: Carlos is from Venezuela. He spent his childhood in the capital, Caracas.
8: I was actually at my best friend's house, and I was going back to my house.
7: So Natasha Villa was driving when the ground started to move.
8: And I started feeling my car just sliding from side to side. You could see people screaming and running out of the street. You could see the light post and the electrical post falling down in the street and the people screaming while the electricity sparkles were just going everywhere.
7: She had no idea how extensive the damage was.
8: I didn't have signal in my phone at all because the network had fallen completely.
7: With power outages all over the country and phone lines collapsed,
8: there was no way to communicate with my friends.
7: Much of Venezuela didn't know either.
10: We had no idea what was happening. So I waited for a friend who had a car, and we drove around the city trying to find a signal.
7: Carlos Yalambi is a comedian. He was supposed to perform at a stand-up show that night.
10: The first thing I saw was like some buildings collapse. And we have some friends who live next to the first building that fell off in Caracas. Like, hey, our friend is alive, but probably a lot of people in the building next to him are not.
7: And then he saw more. Building after building collapsed in Caracas. But nothing prepared him for what had happened in La Guaira, a state on the country's northern coast. La Guaira is normally a popular vacation spot, but now entire blocks had turned to rubble. Thousands and thousands of people were looking for their loved ones. Today, we look at how Venezuelans united after the earthquakes and talk to our colleague, Anatoly Kermanayev, from La Guaira, about how the aftermath of the tragedy has forced the Trump administration to shift its plans in Venezuela. It's Thursday, July 2nd. A quick note about today's show. This episode contains scenes and descriptions that may be disturbing. So, Anatoly, you got to Venezuela on Sunday, and you've been spending a lot of time in the part of the country most affected by these earthquakes, which is La Guaira. So just tell me what you've seen.
11: So La Guaira is a gateway to Venezuela. It's this town outside of capital Caracas, and I have driven there hundreds of times. This is Anatoly. This is Monday afternoon, and I'm sitting in the back of a passenger car. Early this week, I made this drive again, and it was a very different drive this time. Wow, the line. There was a lot of traffic. There was a lot of people going down into the city.
12: We enter La Guaira.
11: And it wasn't until you get into the city itself that you start to see widespread destruction.
12: Wow. Yeah, this is the first high-rise that's badly damaged that I've seen.
11: Blocks just entirely leveled.
12: Wow, the walls are blown out, gone, broken lifts, people's possessions just hanging out.
11: And it's the sort of seeming apparent randomness of it, right? That one block could be completely unscathed, even mm-hmm. the glass and the paint is still there. And then the next, you know, a few meters down the road is just completely leveled buildings.
12: I'm standing on top of a collapsed building.
11: And when you approached a destroyed building, the first thing that hits you is the smell of rot, the putrefaction. It was just very clear smell of decayed flesh.
7: Whoa.
12: There's dozens of people around me. I'm digging through in various parts, hoping to find someone.
11: So the official death toll is around 2,000 people by now, and yesterday the government suggested that it could rise to about 10,000.
7: Wow.
11: There are no reliable estimates of missing, but some, you know, the crowd sourcing platforms put the number at about 50,000. We should not take that too seriously. There's a lot of caveats here, you know, but I think it is not unlikely that the number of deaths will end up being in five digits.
7: Okay, what is your understanding of how this happened, of what led to the scale of destruction and of death?
11: So first of all, Natalie, these were very powerful earthquakes, objectively powerful, that would have caused destruction in many places around the world, if not most. These were twin earthquakes, a very unusual set of circumstances, and they also occurred during a public holiday. This was an unusually very busy time for the area that ended up suffering the most. So widespread destruction and death was perhaps unavoidable. But there are growing questions being asked whether decisions made by the government have contributed to the destruction. Many of the destroyed buildings, or many of buildings that appear to have caused the most death, have been social housing, which has been very rapidly built in the last 15, 20 years to meet political objectives. They were basically built around election time to garner votes, and there's growing indications that corners were cut in building those buildings.
7: This was under Nicolas Maduro, the previous president of Venezuela.
11: This was under Nicolas Maduro, but this was primarily under his predecessor, Hugo Chavez, who won numerous elections by gaining the support of Venezuela's poor, the Venezuela's majority. And his flagship project was something called Gran Misión Vivienda, the grand housing project, which involved the constructions of thousands of buildings, thousands of social housing blocks around the country, which were then given out to Venezuela's poor. And Venezuela has a history of heavy seismic activity. This is an earthquake-prone zone. This is not a secret. And statistical models have predicted a strong earthquake here for some years. This is a country that should have been prepared. And to be fair, many buildings have withstood the earthquake very well. Entire neighborhoods have sort of came out of this pretty much unscathed. So there are construction engineering reasons coming from decisions taken by Hugo Chavez and Nicolas Maduro. But there were also decisions taken by the country's current leader, Delcy Rodríguez, that have contributed to the ineffective response.
7: Like what? What do you mean by that?
11: So before Delcy Rodríguez became the leader of the government, she has been a long-term official of this regime. She has really risen in the ranks of the government under Nicolas Maduro, who made her his economic troubleshooter, given her responsibility for the country's oil industry with the job of helping him stay in power. And she has orchestrated this great shift from the socialist principles that have powered the ruling movement since its foundation towards this laissez-faire, hands-off economic approach.
7: More of an open market.
11: And there's also a second reason. Maduro was worried about coups, he was worried about rebellions, anything that could topple him from power. And he became very distrustful of his own government, people who could organize and push him out from power. So he started atomizing the Venezuelan state. And by this, I mean he splits it into little fiefdoms controlled by different officials, you know, who enrich themselves. And none of them are able to communicate with each other or organize with each other. And this makes it very difficult to organize a coup. But it also, in circumstances like now, makes it very difficult for all these different institutions, the police, the military, the civil protection services, the healthcare system, etc., to get together, to coordinate and do something together. This is precisely what is needed during an earthquake. And instead, we just have all these small groups of people running around aimlessly because there was nothing that ties them together.
7: Okay. And then we get this other massive shift, as we all know, when the United States goes in under Trump and extracts Maduro earlier this year. Talk about that and how it affected what we're seeing now.
11: This made things even more complicated because now it's not Delcy who ultimately made decisions in Venezuela. It is literally Marco Rubio, U.S. Secretary of State, and his team that make everyday decisions, how Venezuela is run and what happens in Venezuela, what stances it takes.
7: Okay, but how does this new government structure in Venezuela and the partnership with the U.S. affect the response to these quakes?
11: So when the quakes hit, the government is caught completely flat-footed. It is unclear what's happening. And for the first 24 hours, which are the crucial hours, the hours where you're most likely to find survivors, there's no organized response, very little of organized response. We've seen very little heavy machinery on the streets. We've seen very little, you know, organized groups of civil servants. You know, there's sort of very sporadic statements from a government. And, you know, people feel completely abandoned. People feel on their own. And they have no choice but to take matters into their own hands.
7: We'll be right back.
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7: This is The Daily. I'm Natalie Kitroev. Back to my conversation with Anatoly Kermanayev about the fallout of two massive earthquakes for Venezuela and the United States. A quick note about today's show. This episode contains scenes and descriptions that may be disturbing. Everyone that our producer Carlos talked to, they couldn't sit still as all this was happening.
16: I went to the store and bought.
7: So they started either sending food or supplies down the stretch of highway to La Guaira or going there themselves to help in any way they could.
16: Every day we wake up and went down to give it to the people that were working on the fall beam.
7: Often they were the first people that survivors had seen. Carlos, the comedian, got multiple calls from people begging him to help locate their loved ones. Two friends had the same plea. Could he help them find their mothers who'd gone missing in La Guaira?
16: So we went on two motorcycles.
7: So Carlos and a few friends got on their motorcycles and headed toward the worst of the earthquake.
16: To try to find two moms. So we tried to reach for the first mom. But when we actually reached the building, and the building was completely collapsed.
7: So, Anatoly, just talk to me high level about that civilian effort. What is the scale and scope of it?
11: Natalie, it's nothing short of remarkable and simply overwhelming to see every single Minnesotan you meet contributing something, jumping in. It's just been remarkable. And you know, Natalie, like, we have been foreign correspondents for many years. We have covered a lot of authoritarian governments, and the rule book of all these autocrats is to atomize society.
7: Totally.
11: To divide the society, to turn it into this isolated pockets that are unable to stand together, unable to do any collective action, including changing the government, right? This is how Putin works. This is how Maduro works. And this is a government that has been in power for more than 20 years, and it has systematically undermined people's ability to make their voice count. And the way people here have responded, the way they have come together to do something meaningful has been just absolutely overwhelming.
7: You're saying basically that strategy didn't work because here people are gathering in this way.
11: The strategy didn't work. And, you know, obviously it's a testament to the will of its own people.
7: And once that organized state involvement comes, I assume it does start to materialize at some point. What did it look like?
11: Well, it is beginning to materialize, Natalie. You know, the financial aid is flowing in, supplies are flowing in. There's a growing number of international volunteers, servicemen who are helping out. There's talk of multilateral organizations providing loans, providing financing. And by this stage, Natalie, we are no longer really talking about search and rescue by and large. We're talking longer-term reconstruction. And my reporting shows that after the earthquake, U.S. officials have lavish praise on Delcy and, you know, her response repeatedly in public statements, which is very interesting because it implies that the decisions are made by the U.S. government and it's Venezuelans who just approve the decisions that have ever been taken. One of the perhaps unexpected consequences of this earthquake is this alliance has become a lot deeper in the last few days.
7: And what are the implications of that?
11: This matters because the U.S. is working with a government that they themselves have labeled as illegitimate. They have labeled it as sponsors of what they call narco-terrorism, a government that has stolen elections. And until the earthquake, the U.S. plan, as articulated repeatedly by Secretary of State Marco Rubio, involved three stages. First, the recovery of Venezuelan economy, stabilization of its political system, and transition, which means political transitions basically enabling free elections. And in practical terms, the current situation makes it harder to imagine free elections in any foreseeable future. It makes it difficult to imagine Venezuelans really recovering their democracy and recovering their political voice.
7: Okay, so I have to ask, what is the Venezuelan opposition saying about this post-earthquake phase where maybe elections are being kicked even further down the road?
11: So the earthquakes have put the forces opposed to the government of Delcy Rodríguez in a very difficult position, in a lose-lose situation, because on the one hand, if I stand aside, they are basically watching the U.S. deepening their alliance with their sworn enemies and pushing the can of elections down the road. At the same time, if they use the earthquake as an opportunity to reinsert themselves into Venezuela's political lives, they face accusations of opportunism, politicizations of disaster, and of basically staging political stunts. And the U.S. government for now has bought into the arguments of the Venezuelan government that allowing the opposition back into the country would just stoke social tensions, could create violence, could create unrest. And this is not something that U.S. government wants to see in Venezuela right now. This tragedy has unleashed a great amount of pain and suffering, but it has also made Venezuelans rediscover their voice and given them bravery to speak out. In La Guaira, you see residents coming together to express their anger at government officials, to chase them out, to boo them. There's a sense of confidence and at the same time, a sense of anger and rage. And it's anger at being abandoned by the government at this moment of great needs and at the corruption and competence that we've seen all around them. But it's a trigger for the pain that they have experienced for the last 20 years living under this government, right? This is sort of like a cathartic moment in a way, right? That everything has been bubbling up inside Venezuelan people for so many years that they have been afraid to say because of repression, because of lack of independent media. This is all now coming out. So the desire for democracy, the desire for political voice has risen dramatically. People really want it. People are no longer willing to wait for it. And I also think what we see now is Venezuelans rediscovering that they are not alone, that they're part of a larger community. And I think, you know, this earthquake will have big consequences for Venezuelan society, for Venezuelan people as a whole, because they have seen the power of their collective action and what they can do together despite all the challenges.
7: Well, Anatoly, thank you so much.
11: Thanks as always.
7: Anatoly Kermanayev is a foreign correspondent who spent years covering Venezuela for the New York Times.
17: So when you think about that mom, the first mom that you couldn't find, were you
9: Were you afraid that you also might not find this other mom?
16: Oh, of course. But as we reached the place, we went to the bus stop that is closest to the house where she was seen. And we have no signal. We have no way of knowing like the actual street because it goes up like to the slums. So we ask somebody at this bus stop, like, hey, where is this street? And they told us, oh, it's right here. Who are you looking for? And we say her name. And the man we ask tells us, well, yes, I'm her brother. Do you want to come visit her? And we were like, yes, please. We have to send a video to our friend. And he took us to the home and she was there.
9: And she's okay.
16: She's okay. Yeah, she's okay. There was just like no way to communicate in, but yeah, she's okay.
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18: Summer 2026 has it all. World Cup, State Fair, Heat Dome, Empire State Building couple.
19: Yeah, what's all the hoopla going on over there?
20: Two geniuses climbed to the top of the Empire State Building, the top of the spire.
19: Oh, that's awesome.
18: And across the country, Democratic Socialists are on the march. Three big primary wins for DSA candidates in New York City, the mayor's race in Washington, D.C., a shocker of a primary win in Colorado earlier this week.
21: We will not wait!
22: Were those vuvuzelas there at the end?
23: I think those are air horns, actually.
22: Air horns. Okay, thank you.
18: Now Kamala is reaching out to Zohran, and AOC is endorsing Abdul El-Sayed in Michigan, and David Duke is endorsing Daria Lisa's tweets. And if you're confused about hot socialist summer, boy, do we have a show for you. What the DSA wants and why it won't settle, coming up on Today Explained.
24: This is Asian View from NHK World Japan. I'm Raja Pradhan. Japan's Prime Minister Takaichi Sanae is visiting India for a summit with her counterpart Narendra Modi on Thursday. She plans to put forward concrete cooperation initiatives with India in economic security and other areas. Investments worth over $12 billion to launch new businesses in India will likely be announced. Japanese Foreign Minister Motegi Toshimitsu has reaffirmed with his Ukrainian counterpart his country's stance of standing with Ukraine will never waver. Motegi met with Andriy Sybiha in Tokyo. He said Japan will continue to support Kyiv and maintain sanctions against Russia to achieve a just and lasting peace in Ukraine. Motegi said Japan will provide assistance through UNESCO for the restoration of the World Heritage Site Kyiv-Pechersk Lavra Monastery, which was damaged by Russian attacks. Wednesday marked 10 years since a terrorist attack in Bangladesh that killed 22 people, including 7 Japanese nationals involved in aid projects. In 2016, armed Islamic extremists stormed a restaurant in the capital, Dhaka. The Japanese victims included Okamura Makoto. His father, Okamura Komakichi, told NHK security measures were clearly inadequate.
0: I hope the Japanese government will hold thorough discussions with its counterparts and request proper security for people who are sent overseas.
24: An expert on Bangladesh, Kusakabe Naonori at Rikkyo University, says aid work in developing countries must not stop, but it has to be based on careful risk assessment. This is Asian View from NHK World Japan. An expert says the powerful earthquake that struck off northern Japan last week may have been preceded by slow-slip events, a type of seismic activity in which tectonic plates gradually slide past each other. A magnitude 7.2 quake struck off the coast of Iwate Prefecture on June 25th, and on Wednesday night, a magnitude 6 jolt also hit the coast of Iwate. Professor Uchida Naoki of the University of Tokyo's Earthquake Research Institute believes the quake last week was influenced by slow-slip events in which the boundary between the continental and oceanic plates gradually shifts. His analysis found such events were likely occurring after a magnitude 7.7 quake in April off the Sandiku region, including the Iwate coast. Chinese President Xi Jinping says resolving the Taiwan issue and realizing a complete unification are a historic mission. July marks 105 years since the establishment of the Communist Party of China. A founding anniversary ceremony was held in Beijing on Wednesday. In a speech, Xi said China will advance for the goals of building a great modern socialist country and realizing the great rejuvenation of the Chinese nation. Xi pledged resolute actions to break up Taiwan independent separatist forces and oppose external interference. China has again demanded that Japan stop conducting a survey in Japan's exclusive economic zone off the southern prefecture of Okinawa. This comes a day after China made a similar demand to a different Japanese vessel. The Japan Coast Guard said one of its ships was carrying out a survey Wednesday afternoon. The survey vessel, Koyo, was about 80 kilometers north-northwest of Uotsuri Island in the Senkaku Islands. Japan controls the islands. The Japanese government maintains the islands are an inherent part of Japan's territory. China and Taiwan claim them. Japan's Health and Welfare Ministry says the number of survivors of the atomic bombings of Hiroshima and Nagasaki has dropped to just over 91,000 this year. The ministry annually compiles information about those who are certified as hibakusha for having been exposed to radiation from the August 1945 atomic bombings and live in Japan. The ministry says there were 91,105 hibakusha at the end of March. That's 8,025 fewer than a year earlier. Their average age was about 87 years. As hibakusha age, it's increasingly challenging to pass on memories of the bombings and advance efforts toward abolishing nuclear weapons. This is Asian View from NHK World Japan.
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3: Will Staken, national politics correspondent for Politico. The DSA feels like a big deal right now. What's going on?
5: I keep hearing it's DSA summer. Which seems to be the trend, at least online. And yeah, I mean, DSA is coming off Tuesday night, which was maybe their biggest kind of win of the primary season so far, with Mela Quiros, you know, knocking off a nearly 30-year incumbent in Daggett.
6: Denver voters of all ages, of all races, of all religions sent a clear message. We will not wait!
5: But it's kind of been like a string of victories we've seen over the past few months, where starting a few months ago, where Chris Rabb in Pennsylvania had a big win, and then that kind of transitioned into a week ago, where these candidates in New York, kind of shocking the world and really putting the stamp on the primary season for Democrats, ousting even incumbents.
8: Tonight, we haven't just won an election. We have declared that this movement is durable.
10: No longer will we accept a politics that throws scraps at us and acts as if we should be grateful for them.
5: Really kind of showing the power of what the left flank of the party is looking to flex in this primary season. And I think the question is, moving forward, was how far outside of kind of like places like New York City can this leftist insurgent, how much success can they actually have? At least in Denver, a huge showing where, like I said, a 30-year incumbent was just, you know, kicked out of Congress.
3: What does the DSA want? What is their platform? What do they believe? What are their main talking points?
5: Yeah, I think their platform in terms of policy, you know, is maybe not going to surprise folks. These are Democratic socialists, so they want Medicare for all. They really push for strong unions and labor rights. They push for affordable housing. But I think one thing that's really resonating with folks that I talk to is their stance, their pro-Palestinian rights stance, their opposition to U.S. military aid to Israel.
8: I will continue to call for Palestinian liberation. We will stand up to the genocide. We'll refuse to abide by apartheid, and we will use our money to improve lives here instead of destroy them abroad.
6: And no, we will not wait to end the genocide in Palestine.
5: I think those are kind of the big platforms. And also just, like I said, a larger affordability. When you talk to DSA candidates or members, a lot of what you hear is they want to put the working class forward.
10: No longer will we accept anything less than respect and a seat at the table that our labor built.
12: We know that no matter

0: that suggests something about the things that they want to get done, maybe versus the things that they believe. But how ideological is this group?
1: If you talk to them, I think they're very ideological, very policy forward. They want to get these, you know, not only do they want to get these policies enacted, but I think they believe in the long game when you talk to them. They understand that it's about moving the Overton window. You know, in terms of are they ideological, they also know that they are working with a little bit of house money now because of how disliked and in the gutter the Democratic brand largely is right now. And I think while you see folks like on the right using the fact that these are DSA candidates and it's socialism and, you know, using that as thinking it's going to, you know, hurt them.
2: They use the word social democrat because it sounds so nice, but it's really communism you're talking about.
3: Okay, here's just a sample of what they're about. They put this on paper. They're saying the quiet things out loud. Abolish the Electoral College, replace the two-party system with a multi-party democracy.
1: In a primary, I think they wear that as a badge of honor. They get to point at the establishment Democrats and say, yeah, I'm not with Hakeem Jeffries. I am not an establishment Democrat. And, you know, that helps them. It gives them a little bit of street cred, at least in a primary. We'll have to see how that plays out in a general election, obviously, in some of these closer battleground states. But right now, I mean, it is a brand that's both policy and the fact that it's, you know, running against the Democratic brand, which is in the gutter for a lot of folks. I think that's what they see as a plus. What I think you're going to see is, while you might not see DSA candidates in places like, you know, purple or especially red states, I think you're going to see a lot of candidates mimicking that fighter anti-establishment style as much as possible, which is clearly there's so much hunger, at least in the Democratic primary, for that.
0: Yeah, we heard this week, or we saw some reporting this week, that Kamala Harris has reached out to Zohran Mamdani, indicating that she at least is interested in what he and his have going on. But it's still notable that some of these DSA candidates are being criticized by both mainstream Democrats and Republicans. James Carville said the other day, you know, more or less, he doesn't want them in his tent. And I think that came down to some tweets from the New York winner, Daria Lisa Avila Chevalier.
4: She has attacked interracial relationships in the American flag. Lady, I ain't in the same party as you. I'm sorry. I just not. And I actually do think it's time for Democrats to talk the S word, schism. I really do.
0: What do you make of their ability to polarize?
1: In a primary, I think they like that. You know, I think they want to polarize people, that especially the old guard of folks that had been telling, especially younger voters for so long, wait your turn, don't be so loud, don't go so far as Medicare for All. I think they, number one, that's part of what they want to do. They want to, like, you know, fight back against those kinds of folks. They look at the Kamala Harris campaign. And when I'm talking to these kinds of candidates and these kinds of voters and folks on the ground and surrogates, you know, they were completely turned off by the Kamala Harris campaign. The Kamala Harris campaign that embraced Liz Cheney, that embraced, you know, a lot of folks that for the left flank of the base would never want to be associated with, in order to broaden the tent. Sure. I mean, that's what they were doing to try to win the election. But for them, I think they felt like they weren't getting Kamala Harris's ear and the Democratic Party's ear in terms of major issues like Israel or Medicare for All, or really wanting to push her to the left. And so I think right now they want to kind of throw a Molotov cocktail into the party and just say, we're blowing this up. And so if it's going to ruffle feathers, so be it. I think a big test for this movement is going to be Michigan, the Michigan Senate race with Abdul Syed. I think that is going to be a huge test for where this insurgent energy can go.
5: We need Democrats who are willing to take the fight to Donald Trump, who are willing to take the fight to the system that created Donald Trump, and are willing.
0: So you reported that the DSA has ambitions to run a candidate in the 2028 primary. Tell me about is that candidate chosen yet? Do we know who it is? And how are they trying to figure this out?
1: They view 2028, the presidency, as like a gigantic opportunity. They don't play cute. They're straight up saying, like, you work fine. We're looking for a candidate right now. And I think they really see 2028 on the backs of Mamdani's rise with Bernie Sanders, with the potential of AOC presidential run, they view that as a huge

0: huge opportunity. And what they're doing right now is DSA is actually, they're sending, you know, hundreds of surveys out to all their members across the country, surveying them, asking them, who should DSA endorse? What are you looking for in a candidate? You know, what are the things that you want that are deal breakers? And they're going to collect all those. I'm hearing it's going to be like potentially hundreds of thousands of pages of research, which is seems very on brand for them, maybe. And I think they're going to put that all together and in September come to a decision and see who they're going to endorse. And another thing that's kind of bittersweet when I talk to them is that they found this kind of gem in Zoran Mamdani, who they view, and I think a lot of people view, as kind of a like once in a lifetime political generational talent, and he can't run for president.
1: I noticed that you're turning 35 soon, right?
2: In a few months, yes.
1: So you now hit one of the constitutional requirements to run for president. but there's another one that says you have to be a natural born citizen. You were not born here.
2: Yes.
1: But do you think that's something that should be changed in the Constitution? It would take an amendment, but do you think that we should change that?
2: No.
1: No?
2: I think the Constitution looks good the way it is.
1: Just the way it is.
2: Just the way it is. I'm very excited to focus on New York City, but thank you for reminding me of my upcoming
1: 35
2: mortality.
1: years old. All right.
2: Yes, sir.
0: And so I imagine he will be deeply involved in finding out who that person is, but also campaigning for them. But it's not going to be Mamdani. And when I was talking to the DSA members, they were even saying, like, you know, they laugh, and there's like an ongoing joke inside DSA where they're like, we should just run Mamdani anyways. Like, let's just cause a constitutional crisis and just see what happens. And one of the DSA chair was like, I think people are joking, but I also think a lot of people aren't really joking. Obviously, I don't think that's going to happen. But to the point of like trying to find someone, that work's already being done.
3: Politico's Will Staken. When we come back, we're going straight to the source. A DSA co-chair joins me to talk about policy, ideals, and reality, bad tweets, Israel, and 2028.
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3: Megan Romer is a co-chair of the Democratic Socialists of America. The DSA has had big primary wins in New York, in Colorado just last night. We're speaking on Wednesday, in the mayoral race in Washington, D.C. Mm-hmm. That's where I live. Why do you think DSA candidates are doing so well in elections right now?
6: I think there's both the kind of rage that people have about seeing any remnants of our safety net, social safety net, be dismantled. I think they see their wages stagnating while inflation continues to go up and cost of living continues to go up. And I think that has people really on edge. But I also think that they're looking for answers and for solutions and for things that are actually going to change their lives for the better. When we talk about expanding child care for all or Medicare for all, child care debt and medical debt, those are very real issues to real people. So I think they're excited to see someone not just saying, well, the other guy's worse, but really saying, look, we're going to rethink some of these things and come up with solutions together.
3: Your economic message definitely seems to have caught fire for Americans who really do feel like life is too expensive. But the DSA's positions on some domestic issues like borders, like policing, open you up to claims that the DSA is just too extreme for regular mm-hmm. Americans. Mm-hmm. I know that you're aware of this charge. How do you respond to that?
6: Yeah, so a lot of the charges coming from sort of documents or sometimes panels where they're clipping people and talking about it that are really sort of expressing this long-term view. Because we're not just trying to like fix little problems. We're trying to really get to the root of these societal problems and think about what life could look like and what society could look like if we change them. So things like abolishing the carceral state as we know it, right? People say, so you're just going to fire all the police? Like, well, no. The goal is free childcare, free healthcare, free college, these sort of things that will actually make there be less crime. We know crime is inextricably linked to poverty. We're not saying, like, yes, let murderers run free in the streets. We're saying, if we have eliminated in this long-term vision a lot of these crimes of poverty, crimes of desperation, what can the system look like? And, you know, it will have to be different.
3: It's hard to convince people on that score, too, because even in a much better world, people will still murder other people. This is an unfortunate fact. And voters here abolish the carceral state, whether it's next week or 50 years from now, and they sense that you are unrealistic. They sense that you are not where they are. Working class voters in the last election moved toward Donald Trump in part because, as we understand it from polling, many people felt like the Democrats were just had just gotten too pie in the sky, right? They were too extreme on cultural issues. And so I wonder whether the DSA considers that the economic platform is very appealing. Abolish the carceral state simply isn't.
6: We think it's important to connect those two things, right? So the reason you do something matters too, right? So they say, well, you want to abolish the police. It's like, well, we're not doing that right now, but we have invested in Care Not Cops programs because the long-term goal is to stop prosecuting people for crimes of poverty. It's not to make you less safe. It's to make you more safe. Because right now, the system as it works does not make us more safe.
3: There are real concerns about some candidates who are affiliated with the DSA. Daria Lisa Avila Chevalier just won a big election in New York City. She said in tweets at one point that she wiped her dirty hands on an American flag because she didn't have napkins. She suggested that white people shouldn't be in interracial relationships. There's a lot more. She has apologized, and independently, she deleted her Twitter account. She told my colleague Estelle Herndon she finds it better to not spend too much time online. But I wonder if you are working with anti-establishment candidates, right? There is a level of vetting that isn't going to be the same as with establishment candidates. Do you think you're going to have difficulty finding candidates who are strong on your economic message, but don't have to issue these embarrassing apologies?
6: Yeah, I mean, that's kind of that is an interesting spot we're in. We're not forming our candidates in a lab, right? We're not like raising perfect model UN children and sending them to poli sci.
3: Perfect model UN children. White people shouldn't be in interracial relationships.
6: I agree. No, that is way out there. No, what I'm saying is like, we are dealing with imperfect, messy people for sure. And I, you know, we're not. Like, I don't know why she tweeted that. I'm imagining there was like she had a bad breakup and was just tweeting too close to the sun or some terrible thing. That's a bad tweet. She apologized for it. Trump did bad tweets this morning, right? Like, we're just like, oh God. But yeah, you know, that is going to be the reality of running candidates who did not come into adult life thinking they were ever going to be a candidate.
3: I want to ask you about an issue that's become very sensitive over the past few years. The DSA's focus on Israel strikes some people as obsessive, possibly even tipping into anti-Semitic. So let me give you a couple of examples that I see cited frequently. On October 7th, after Hamas attacked Israel, the DSA released a statement expressing solidarity with Palestine. It did condemn the killing of all civilians, but it added this was not unprovoked. Mayor Mamdani recently set some Jewish leaders on edge when he referred to AIPAC as monsters. He said he was quoting the philosopher Antonio Gramsci. A DSA candidate in Colorado who had a big win last night, Milat Kiros, she was recently asked by a reporter whether a firebombing attack on a peaceful Jewish gathering in Boulder was an act of anti-Semitism. And she said, I don't know what's in the perpetrator's heart. Now, there's an argument that these types of things taken together illustrate that there is anti-Semitism within the DSA. There's also a more nuanced argument that says the DSA isn't anti-Semitic, but you're fostering a culture that allows your members to talk in ways that are. What do you say to American Jews who think the way that DSA-affiliated politicians talk about Israel goes beyond taking issue with foreign policy and into something darker?
6: Yeah, I mean, that is something that I think we think a lot about. But what we see is that Israel is perpetrating a genocide. People are mad when they and should be mad. It's a genocide. We don't equivocate on that definition or on that understanding of the events. We see an apartheid state. We see people being in an open air concentration camp, essentially in the Gaza Strip. So people are mad, and sometimes, yeah, people are mad, and they're gonna not nuance their words as much as they should. I do think it's very important, obviously, that we stand against anti-Semitism in all its forms. But I do not see the state of Israel as something that I like. I don't think we should be defending it on any grounds. It's a genocidal apartheid state, and I'm not apologizing for that.
3: In 2024, the DSA rescinded an endorsement of AOC. AOC, of course, is a fierce critic of Israel, after she attended a panel with Jewish leaders on anti-Semitism. A lot of people looked at that and said, you have a fierce critic of Israel who attended a panel on anti-Semitism, and the DSA rescinded their endorsement of her. You can see the math here. You can sort of see where the brain goes from here. Why did the DSA rescind its endorsement of AOC?
6: Yeah, so that was actually a complicated process. We didn't actually rescind our endorsement of AOC in that way. So what we did was we made an endorsement that came with some strings attached, which was kind of the first time we'd ever done that. And we said, we want you to pledge to not fund Israeli military anything, not defense, not offense, no weapons for Israel. We want you to not sign on to any of that, which she had voted. I think she voted present on the Iron Dome. Basically, we want her in line in the same voting line as Rashida Tlaib. If Rashida Tlaib votes for it, who is one of the most, you know, fearless defenders of Palestine and the Palestinian people in Congress. So AOC had voted present on some, and she had equivocated on some. And so we said, okay, you can't do that anymore. AOC has since pledged to vote no on all funding of any kind for Israeli military.
3: So ultimately, she came around to your point of view. Mm-hmm. The pressure worked.
6: Yeah. Yeah. So
3: The DSA, we're told, and you can confirm it, wants to run a presidential primary candidate in 2028. Tell me what that means about your ambitions.
6: We would love, you know, the Bernie Sanders campaign, it kind of changed the face of the American left a bit. He was the first person who went out there on stage and said, I am a democratic socialist. And it kind of felt like it gave a lot of people, they felt like they had permission to say it out loud. It kind of broke the dam a little bit on using that big, scary S word. So if we run a presidential candidate, we can at least make sure that there is a voice in the primary holding people to account. I think when Bernie was in the primary, him standing strong for Medicare for All got a bunch of the other candidates to sign a Medicare for All pledge. Like, those things are good. And so we would love to win the presidency. We would also, at the very least, love to move the needle by having an actual democratic socialist voice in the debates, fighting for working families, fighting for labor unions, fighting for healthcare for everybody, and fighting against the military industrial complex.
3: Megan Romer is co-chair of the Democratic Socialists of America. Danielle Hewitt produced today's show. Miranda Kennedy and Jolie Myers edited. Patrick Boyd and David Tatasciore engineered. And Gabriel Dunatov was on deleted tweets. Additional thanks today to Zach Beecham and Andrew Prokop. I'm Noel King. It's Today Explained.
7: 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I'm a WYPR member, and I live in Baltimore. 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
10: Hi, I'm Johns Hopkins with Baltimore Heritage. Welcome to 5 Minutes of Baltimore History on WIPR. What do the Grateful Dead, Dinah Shore, and Taylor Swift all have in common? Well, for one, they have all performed at Merriweather Post Pavilion. Maybe you even saw one of them at this fantastic outdoor concert venue in Columbia that's been hosting shows since its rocky opening in 1967. Let's turn back the clock and start there. Back in 1967, a real estate developer named James Rouse, think Baltimore Inner Harbor, but earlier in his career, was pioneering a new concept to build an entire community from scratch, Columbia in Howard County. The Rouse Company wanted a concert venue as part of their new town. They got the superstar architect Frank Gehry to design it, and they thought it would be nice to name their new venue after an arts patron named Marjorie Merriweather Post, who, among other things, was a major supporter of the Washington Symphony Orchestra. They kind of also thought the name would bring the symphony and Miss Post's fortune to their new outdoor amphitheater. The symphony, however, chose Wolf Trap in Virginia for its summer concerts, and Rouse never lured them or their chief patron over. As a quick aside, the Post in Marjorie Merriweather Post comes from the Post cereal family. After she inherited her father's company at age 27, she grew it to be an industry giant that included brands like Jell-O and Maxwell House, and along the way built a summer home in Florida you may have heard of, Mar-a-Lago. If Merriweather never got the symphony, it did start with a bang. Its first rock concert, vocalist Tiny Tim and hard rocker Ted Nugent, was a hit. Its second rock concert, even more so. In 1968, a year before Woodstock, Jimi Hendrix played Hey Joe in the Star-Spangled Banner at Merriweather, including picking his guitar with his teeth. When Janis Joplin came, also on a pre-Woodstock tour, reporter Carl Bernstein, later of Watergate fame, wrote that it was, quote, a party and a romp. A year later, in 1969, Merriweather again was rocking, this time with a dual performance of The Who and Led Zeppelin, the first and only time they ever shared a stage. Although it's a little murky, the story goes that Led Zeppelin, the leadoff band, was really digging Merriweather and kept riffing long past their allotted time, to the consternation of The Who. With no apparent end in sight, The Who's manager took matters into his own hands and literally unplugged Led Zeppelin's amplifiers, unceremoniously forcing them off stage. The music flowed through the 1970s. In 1 week alone, Merriweather hosted Stevie Wonder, Pink Floyd, and Glen Campbell. In just 3 days, they hosted Arlo Guthrie, Miles Davis, Muddy Waters, and Al Green. Whew! In the 1980s, the Grateful Dead was king at Merriweather, sometimes to the annoyance of the neighbors, as thousands of Deadhead fans descended on the amphitheater with their partying and trash. In one notable concert, the rain had turned the outdoor lawn into a mud pit, and Merriweather hired a helicopter to try to dry it out. Over the next several decades, Merriweather continued to innovate. When Green Day performed in the 2000s, they removed the first 15 rows of seats and turned it into a mosh pit. And in the 2010s, the pavilion turned into a music festival extravaganza, with things like the HF Festival, Virgin Free Fest, Summer Spirit, and the Warped Tour. In 2003, a proposal by owner General Growth Properties threatened to demolish Merriweather. A citizens group led by Merriweather superfan Ian Kennedy helped stop the demolition, and eventually the pavilion sold to a Columbia-based arts nonprofit organization with Kennedy at the helm. Today, Merriweather is going as strong as ever, so the next time you're rocking out under the stars, know that you're part of an incredible history of musicians and fans, if not the National Symphony Orchestra or the amphitheater's namesake, Marjorie Merriweather Post. For more information on Merriweather Post Pavilion, check out Baltimore Heritage's 5-minute history videos at baltimoreheritage.org. I'm Johns Hopkins for Baltimore Public Media.
11: 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Since 1987, Unique Resources has offered renovation and contracting for fine homes from Federal Hill to Roland Park through Baltimore's North Charles Street corridor. You can call 410-539-1000, MHIC-36478. This is Erica Kane. Right now, the temps are starting to come down just a bit. Tonight's low around 80 degrees. The Inquiry is next on Baltimore's NPR News Station, 88.1 WYPR.
12: Welcome to The Inquiry from the BBC World Service. I'm Charmaine Cozier. Each week, one question, four expert witnesses, and an answer. Early June 2026, USA. A three-week-old calf born on a ranch in Texas is attracting international attention. The young animal is infested with a flesh-eating parasite, which hasn't been active in the US for years. Now it's back. By mid-June, 11 more infestations are confirmed in cattle, goats, and sheep on different ranches in Texas. There's also an infested dog in the neighboring US state of New Mexico. The name of the parasite is as bizarre as its behavior. So this week we're asking, can the new world screwworm be stopped?
13: Part 1. The Screwworm Lowdown.
14: The New World screwworm is a species of parasitic fly, and it belongs to a really large group of flies that we call the blowflies, and they are present all over the world, and we have several species in the Americas, but this particular species is really unique.
12: Grace Van Hoy is a veterinarian and professor at the UC Davis Wild School of Veterinary Medicine in California in the US.
14: So the New World screwworm is quite a unique fly among the blowflies themselves, so all of that big family of flies, because it actually prefers to lay its eggs on living tissue, which is quite different from all of the other blowfly species that we see in the Americas and throughout the world that prefer to lay their eggs in dead or what we call necrotic tissue.
12: Blowflies can have shiny blue, black, or green backs. The New World screwworm has an extra trait.
14: So this fly, in addition to having really brilliant kind of metallic sheen on the back, has orange eyes and then three stripes on its back as well. So those are the distinctive features that help parasitologists and veterinarians recognize this specific fly species.
12: Why is it called a screwworm?
14: So the name screwworm came about because of the general behavior of the maggots themselves. So life cycle of a fly, they're all the same. So the adult female lays the egg, and those eggs will kind of rapidly turn into maggots. And that's what we recognize as the fly larvae. And those maggots will actually continue to almost drill down and eat through live tissue. And so a lot of people will describe that as screwing into the tissue, which is the genesis of its name. And often they're attracted to wounds. They're attracted to mosquito bites, to tick bites, to castration sites, or especially, as we've become quite aware recently, to the umbilical cord or the navel in newborn animals. That's quite an attractive place.
12: That's how the three-week-old calf got infested in that first case in Texas. They also lay eggs near eyes, nostrils, and mouths.
14: And then from there, they're going to develop into maggots very quickly, so within a day or two. And if the animal can't get them off, can't access them, lick them off, scratch them off, they'll stay there and eat for about a week. And then they'll drop from there into the ground and pupate. And eventually, over about 2 or 3 weeks, they'll actually emerge from the ground or the soil as an adult fly. And as those wounds get bigger and bigger, they're going to attract more and more of those flies to lay eggs in there. And so we may see several generations or several different generations from different flies on a single animal. But it's important to note that this fly is non-discriminate. It will lay its eggs in any warm-blooded creature.
12: But
15: If they're attracted to anything that's warm-blooded, does that include us, humans?
14: It sure does, Charmaine. So often people will notice wounds, will clean wounds on their own, but there is a chance that people who don't have regular access to healthcare or resources to treat their wounds would be at risk of becoming infested. And it's something that we need to think about. This is not just an animal health concern, but a public health concern as well.
15: Human deaths from infestations are rare. What's the role of the New World screwworm in the ecosystem? How does it regulate wildlife?
14: There are some parasites or flies or insects that actually play a role in nutrition for many animals. And so things like amphibians or birds will actually eat them and get nutrition. But really, this parasitic fly's only job is to push its own agenda. And so it doesn't have a big role in our ecosystem as a source of nutrition or as a source really of disease transmission other than itself and to infest animals and make a big population.
15: There's also a different species called the Old World screwworm. That parasite is found in parts of Africa and Asia.
14: But our New World screwworm is considered endemic. So endemic generally means that it's a commonly found species in a region. And this is endemic in South America and parts of Central America toward South America. But it has not been considered endemic in North America, so Canada and the United States, for quite some time, many, many decades.
15: And our next expert witness has the strange story behind the reason for that long absence.
13: Part 2, the sterile insect technique.
16: So I think it's the 1860s that it's a French naturalist who identifies the New World screwworm, gives it the Latin name, whose translated meaning means literally man-eater, a man-eating fly. But for a long time, there wasn't a scientific consensus among entomologists that that was a specific species or that it was really just a blowfly.
15: Thomas Rath is an associate professor in the history of modern Latin America at University College London in the UK. He wrote a book called The Dread Plague and the Cow Killers, The Politics of Animal Disease in Mexico and the World. In 1933, two scientists published research confirming the New World screwworm as a distinct type of blowfly.
16: So it was a problem before it was sort of identified as a specific species, but that was important because it meant that if this was a specific species, then perhaps governments and scientists and ranchers could come up with specific techniques to counter it. And that's something that a lot of ranchers, in particular in the United States, were very interested in.
15: Infestations continued in the Southwest, including Texas. One of the most severe outbreaks happened there in 1935, when an estimated 180,000 livestock died. The devastation spread southeast to Florida after infested live cattle were transported there. At that time, remedies focused on treating wounded animals and not on deterring the injury-causing parasite. Then, in the 1950s, a game-changing practical control method was ready to be deployed. It's called the sterile insect technique.
16: I find it really, really interesting, and it sounds a little bit like something out of science fiction, but in fact, it is real. Essentially, there's three elements to this. You need to mass-produce the insects that you don't want in a huge factory, in cages, in controlled conditions, feeding them the kinds of things that they want. In the case of screwworm, it's lots of protein, it's lots of liquefied meat and blood, and some other things as well, they sort of add to the mix. The next thing you do is you sterilize them with a carefully calibrated dose of gamma radiation, which sterilizes the insects, means that they can't reproduce.
15: And the final step is to release them.
16: So crates of sterilized insects by the million kind of loaded onto aircraft and then dispersed over particular places where the wild non-sterile screwworm is prevalent. And the theory is that you do that in such great numbers that you overwhelm the wild population.
15: Here's another thing you need to know. The female New World screwworm can only mate once. So if that happens with an infertile fly, then eggs won't turn into maggots.
16: Eventually the population dies out or reaches such low numbers that it's effectively eradicated as a problem.
15: The sterile insect technique took years to develop. It emerged from the discoveries of two scientists working for the US Department of Agriculture.
16: They test it first on a small island off the coast of Florida in the early 1950s. And then there's a larger, really important test that takes place on the Dutch island of Curaçao in 1953. And it basically works. In a matter of months, they eradicate screwworm on Curaçao. And so that's the first really important kind of pilot project for this technique.
15: Then it was time for the big rollout.
16: The first project in the mainland United States begins in Florida between 1957 and 1959, roughly. They kind of quarantine off a particular section of mainly Florida and some other surrounding states. They drop sterile flies by the billion there over 2 years and decide that that has been effective by 1959. The geography of eradication then moves west into the US Southwest and particularly into some really important cattle producing states like Texas. So that unfolds through the early 1960s and is basically complete by about 1966, at which point the United States declares itself screwworm free. At that point, you've got almost like a curtain of sterile flies that are being constantly released across the US-Mexico border. Then from 1972 through to the early 2000s, gradually that border is pushed southward down through Mexico, down through Central America, and then it's moved down to Panama.
15: The New World screwworm was eventually contained in the southern end of Central America in a dense stretch of jungle between Panama and Colombia.
16: One of the reasons why it was seen as sort of important and advantageous to do that is that the US-Mexico border is really long and really expensive to create enough flies for this border to work. The Darien Gap in Panama is much narrower, much cheaper and much easier to place to create this border.
15: But it didn't mean infestations were over in the US. There were outbreaks in southwestern states in 1972, Texas in 1982, and Florida in 2016. There was also a surprise outbreak in Libya, where the fly is not endemic. The US, Mexico, and the United Nations worked together on the response.
16: Basically following the model from the Americas, in Libya from 1989 to 1991, and Mexico actually plays quite an important role in that campaign. All the sterile flies for that campaign are produced in the factory in southern Mexico and then shipped over and dispersed in Libya. And it was seen as a very important problem to stop in Libya and stop as soon as possible. And that's why a lot of resources were put into this, because the New World screwworm was not present or known in any other part of Africa. So if it had gained a foothold, so to speak, in Libya, it would have spread very rapidly down through sub-Saharan Africa and become a major economic problem.
15: The New World screwworm officially returned to southern Mexico in November 2024. By mid-June this year, there were just over 2,000 recorded active animal cases there. Our next expert witness is in the US state where the parasite headed next. Past episodes of The Inquiry, like Why Are More People Getting Lyme Disease or Why Does Ebola Keep Coming Back, are available wherever you get your podcasts. Tap like to subscribe.
13: Part 3. Reinvasion.
17: So we've been preparing for this since the fly crossed into Mexico in November of 2024. And we've had about 18 months to get ready for this and develop these response plans that are now being implemented.
15: Professor Philip Kaufman is head of the Department of Entomology at Texas A&M University in the U.S.
17: I also serve as the chair of the Texas A&M AgriLife New World Screwworm Task Force.
15: That task force brings together a range of specialisms to provide and coordinate research, knowledge, and resources to protect livestock. A three-week-old calf was the first New World screwworm infestation in Texas since 1982. The response was rapid.
17: So the rancher noticed the animal had an injury on it around noon, and by 4 p.m., they had collected the fly larvae from that animal and transported them to one of our USDA laboratories where they have some individuals who are qualified and determined that it was highly probable that that was the New World screwworm.
15: USDA is the U.S. Department of Agriculture.
17: They then flew those samples, which was the protocol at the time, from Texas to Iowa, where the national laboratory is that's charged with proper identification, official identification. And later that evening, I think by 7:30 or so, they had come back with a confirmation that it was indeed New World screwworm. The USDA immediately routed some of the sterile flies from very southern Texas up to that area, which is probably a couple of hundred miles from where they had the flies for the normal dispersal, and they were releasing flies on that ranch that night and the next day. Our Texas Animal Health Commission, which is the state government agency that is responsible for kind of boots on the ground management, had their people in place the next morning.
15: A 20-kilometer containment zone was set up there and around other infestation sites that emerged later. Movement restrictions were also put in place to allow the agency to check all of the animals within those zones.
17: And any animal that a rancher might want to move out of that infestation site, out of that area, must be examined and treated and receives a certificate of movement. And we're doing that in order to try and contain these infestations, because the fly itself doesn't move very far. It's animal movements that have historically allowed screwworm to move across Texas and to other states in the U.S.
15: USDA announced an immediate drop of 4 million infertile male flies a week onto the containment zones to find females who can only mate once. But prevention efforts were underway long before the first case was detected.
17: So the sterile insect technique is the only proven way to eradicate this pest. And the USDA has been releasing sterile flies across Mexico for the past 18 months, trying to slow the northern progression of the fly.
15: Now it's touched down in Texas again.
17: We may never know why it escaped the quarantine area in the Darien Gap on the eastern end of Panama. We are seeing that these are likely very few flies that have established themselves in Texas. And with the sterile releases that are happening, if we maintain our animal movement restrictions and our ranchers are cooperative with this, we should be able to even eliminate these infestations and return Texas to screwworm free within a few months.
15: Texas is the biggest cattle state in the U.S., so the outbreak there raised wider concerns. It prompted the Canadian Food Inspection Agency to put temporary import restrictions on livestock, including horses, which were in affected areas 21 days before their planned border crossing date. There have also been questions about what the New World screwworm might mean for consumers.
17: There is absolutely no food safety issue with this fly. It's a parasitic fly, and when an infestation is found, that animal is treated, the wound is cleaned. If necessary, it's given antibiotics and makes a full recovery. So you will never see this fly in the food supply. It's not a disease. Now, if it were to get large enough and cause some other challenges, it's possible it could impact the cost of beef, which is already quite high in the U.S., but we are quite a ways away from that. You know, we have a great many more tools available to us this time than we didn't have in the 1980s, a lot better animal drugs. We have communication tools like the internet. We have a much more engaged public in many respects. But we also have other challenges like higher wildlife populations that occurred because we eliminated the fly 44 years ago, and the wildlife populations have surged. We also have a lot of feral dogs in South Texas, and they could be harboring this fly.
15: And you actually met with the rancher that had the first case, is that correct?
17: I did, and the animal is doing fine. He was showing me pictures of it on his phone. And I was on a call with the Secretary of Agriculture, and she said the animal is doing perfectly fine and should make a full recovery.
13: Part 4, A Fly in the Ointment.
18: The top priority by far is the increase of number of sterile flies available to target the population.
15: Rui Manuel Cardoso Pereira is head of the Insect Pest Control Section at the joint FAO and IAEA Center of Nuclear Techniques in Food and Agriculture, based in Vienna, Austria. The center, established by the Food and Agriculture Organization of the United Nations and the International Atomic Energy Agency, assists countries in using nuclear science and the sterile insect technique to control major crop and disease-transmitting pests.
18: It took about 40 years to eradicate all southern U.S., Mexico, and Central America until Panama. And now the fly in about 3 years, a bit more than 3 years, reinvade all the region. And there is a lack of knowledge by the new vets how to deal with the situation. Also, there is no enough sterile flies available at the moment. The only facility that exists now in Panama, it do not produce enough flies to retain the fly to go towards north. And because the production is only of about 100 million sterile flies per week.
15: So right now, there's only one place in the world that can breed and sterilize New World screwworms. The US and Panama run it together. But more plants are in progress in Mexico and the state of Texas.
18: The authorities from those countries are running and they know the urgency. What I know from, for example, the refurbished facility in Mexico is expected to be full operating, produce another 100 million by the end of 26, will be inaugurated very soon. And then the Texas facility is already starting its construction, and the goal is that to start to produce flies in 27.
15: The long-term aim for the Texas facility is 300 million a week, because sterile male screwworms don't live for long.
18: The lifespan is quite short. We are talking about a week, which means that that is why the releases, when occur, they are done once a week to cover all the entire area and to replace, let's say, all the sterile flies that have been gone in that week period to keep the pressure of steriles in the area.
19: And is it possible to know how many sterile flies will be needed, not only to sort of deal with outbreaks, but to keep things under control?
18: Yeah, we are talking about the numbers that the initial eradication campaign uses, which was about 500 million when they were dealing with the southern U.S. states and later with Mexico. And that period, that number of flies will be approximately what will be needed today, because the situation is quite similar. The use of the sterile insect technique is not a silver bullet, is not a standalone technology, needs to be integrated with other control methods to turn it much more efficient.
15: So returning to our main question, can the New World screwworm be stopped? Yes, it was driven out of the US and Mexico and stayed away for years. Releasing millions of sterile flies to shrink the parasite population over time is just one part of the response. It also needs containment, medication, and as our expert witness in Texas, Professor Philip Kaufman notes, rigorous human surveillance.
20: It is a very important pest, and we want people to know it's here. We want people to look at their animals so that we can find it early. The earlier you find an infestation, the more likely the animal will recover fully, and the more likely we are going to be able to eliminate it.
15: This episode of The Inquiry was written and presented by me, Charmaine Cozier. The producer was Jill Collins, researcher Amelia Cox, editor Tom Bigwood, and technical producer Craig Boardman.
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2: And that's still our purpose. 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And we can only do it with your support. So please donate to this station today.